0: generational lines.
1: It has. And so the ick started off on the show Love Island UK in 2017. A contestant named Olivia Attwood said it during one of the one-on-one interviews.
2: At the end of the day, like, when you're seeing a boy and you get the ick, like, it doesn't go. And it's one of those things, once you've caught it, it's like, you know, it like takes over your body and it's like, it's just ick.
1: And then other women on the show thought it was funny and a great way to describe their feelings. And so they all started saying it. And that show was watched by millions of people, and social media took the phrase by storm. And then TikTok was used to send that phrase, getting the ick, out to the masses. And it became a really, really common thing that lots of Gen Zers not only know what it is and they can define it, but many of them would argue that, oh yeah, I've experienced it, not just once, not just twice, but many times.
0: And so is it used mostly in a funny way, or are these silly things actually considered, you know, serious red flags?
1: Yeah, so I found there are two main camps to how Gen Z views getting the ick. So I analyzed a ton of TikTok videos, like, what a fun project. And many of the videos and comments, they either thought the ick was real and legitimate. And then the other camp is, this is ridiculous and invalid. And many of those videos would make fun of people who said they had the ick. So, you know, it would be like on TikTok, you can stitch a video. So someone posts, person one posts a video, and then you decide that you're going to make a response to that video. So you stitch their video to a new video. And it's like, right, you play the old video and then you comment on it. And many videos were showing women making relatively dumb ick videos. You know, they would say that, oh, he was breathing too heavy when we were in a quiet place and I got the ick. And then a man would stitch that video and scroll to his notes app, where he would open up, it would be like a note that said what not to do. And he would scroll down, you know, hundreds of things, and then it would get to the bottom and it would say, breathe, you know, do not breathe. And so they're clearly making fun of these women who are like, really, you got the ick from your man breathing too heavy? Like, what is wrong with you? But then I think there's other ones that are more legitimate, like, you know, maybe there was a more serious red flag that was being described in the ick. And for those women, I think that they look at this as a label for their intuition or their gut feelings.
0: You've taught classes on communications and romantic relationships for close to 15 years now. How have your students' views on dating changed over that time?
1: Dramatically. So in the beginning of my time at JMU, a lot of the questions focused on, is hookup culture okay?
0: Like morally?
1: Yeah, like, is it morally okay to engage in hookup culture when I'm this young, you know? And then things turn to, you know, how do I deal with jealousy? Because I'm in college, and if I date anybody, there's lots of other attractive people our exact same age, and jealousy is rampant, and how do I deal with jealousy? And this got especially important to them during the, you know, evolving social media climate, where people were really on social media more and more and more. And then once we started coming back from the pandemic, the conversation started to change into, like, they started using all this language that I didn't understand, many of the words that I described earlier. And it was less of them asking me questions and more of me saying, what are you talking about? What did you just say? What is the talking phase? What do you mean you're in a situationship? What is that? And so I started realizing that maybe I was aging out and I needed to understand what they were even talking about. And so we would have these discussions where I would ask them lots of questions about their dating lives. And I realized there was research there to be done. And so that's when I conducted a study in 2024 about what it's like to be a Gen Zer and what early dating looks like for them.
0: Could you see yourself in them when they were talking about dating? Like, did it remind you at all about when you were dating?
1: I mean, sometimes, but a lot of it is really different. Like, things that they find to be romantic are not things that I would have found or my friends would have found to be romantic when we were when we were in our early 20s.
0: What do you mean?
1: So a great example, they all talk about, and this has been the same since the beginning, everybody always talks about wanting to be in a relationship, right? So they all want it still. It's not that they don't want a romantic relationship. They do want it. They're just having trouble getting it. And I like to ask them, imagine you go to a grocery store this afternoon and you reach for an apple and a man reaches for the same apple and you have this funny interaction where you, you know, lock eyes and have a conversation and, oh my gosh, the same apple. And in the past, and I would argue in the early 2000s when I was their age, I think that many women especially would say, oh yeah, that would be so awesome. Like I could have met my husband in the grocery store touching the same apple, right? And I think many men would be like, oh yeah, that would be a great way to pick up a girl, right? But now when I say that example, they all audibly vomit. They audibly vomit. They in the classroom go, ugh, that's disgusting. I would be so freaked out if a man spoke to me in public like that in a grocery store. And if he touched the same apple as me, that is so gross. And so that was very much a rom-com scenario the 90s. And they do not like that at all anymore. And so I think this is doing something where it's hindering how they meet people. And they don't like the dating apps, but they're kind of dooming themselves to the dating apps because they don't want to be approached in public. So how are they supposed to have an interaction besides using the dating apps that they all hate?
0: Yeah. What role does social media have to play in all of this? You know, Gen Zers are basically the first generation to have social media available their whole lives.
1: Yes. It plays a massive role, If a generation wanted to promote something in the past, we all had to have conversations with each other and agree and communicate with enough people that it became part of our generation's reality. And so sometimes that meant that things that started in California, you know, a lot of times California would start something and then it would take weeks or months to get all the way across the country. And if New York started something, it would take weeks or months to get all the way across the country for all the teenagers and young people to be doing the same thing. Where now Olivia Atwood says getting the ick on a television show maybe 10 times and then a few million view videos were created that week. And within minutes, everybody knew what getting the ick was. Everybody did. There's songs written about it.
3: He gave me

0: And that happened quickly, like within days. And so social media helps Gen Z socially construct their reality so much faster than previous generations were able to.
1: I was at my family reunion a month or so ago, and just out of curiosity, I asked everyone to share their average screen time use. Mine was around 4 hours per day, which I'm totally ashamed of. And everyone else's was about the same, except for the lone Gen Zer in the room, my niece. She said hers was around 13 hours. That's
0: wow.
1: Literally almost every waking moment of the
0: wow.
1: day. How did the Gen Zers feel about phones in the context of dating?
0: Well, it's this reluctant love-hate relationship. So they don't want to use dating apps anymore, for the most part. They do not like it. My students will frequently talk about, I want to organically meet someone. And I'm like, by not speaking to people in public? What are you talking about? Like, they talk about this idealized world where they organically meet their romantic partners, but then they're not willing to do anything to change the way that they meet romantic partners so that they can achieve that goal. So they talk a big talk, but then they still use the dating apps because it's the only thing that they think is available and it is the way that people meet each other. And they don't like how, you know, just superficial it is and that it's all based on what someone looks like. And I like to tell them, you know, it's always been about what someone looks like, whether you're in person or not. That's not changing. Yeah, so they don't like it, but they don't have a solution. And I would say to them, every single person I've interviewed for this study doesn't like it. So you guys need to talk to each other about how you don't like it. And you guys need to do something like make a couple TikToks. Maybe that would work.
1: Yeah, or maybe they need to watch more rom-coms from the
0: yeah,
1: 90s
0: exactly.
1: and early 2000s.
0: Exactly.
1: All right, let's end with this. What do you think Gen Z gets right when it comes to dating and love?
0: They are waiting longer to get married. And I think that that is a really great outcome. Gone are the days where half of my class is engaged by the end of their senior year. and so I think that that is positive. They're waiting a little longer. For the most part, I mean, I really like it when I come into class and I'm like, today we're going to talk about boundaries. And half of my class knows what boundaries are and they know what their boundaries are and they know how to communicate them. And that was not the case 15 years ago. They just thought, wait, I'm supposed to know what I like and what I dislike. And then I'm supposed to say it to someone. What do you mean? And so I think that that is beneficial. I also think when they're in a relationship that doesn't feel right, they're ending it. They're not staying longer than they should. But I think overall, things are going good with Gen Z. I just kind of wish that they would not reluctantly do things they don't want to do, which is the number one complaint they have.
1: Well, Jenny, this has been fun. Thanks for sharing your insight on With Good Reason.
0: Thank you.
2: Jenny Rozier is a communication studies professor at James Madison University. Asking your crush out is the ultimate leap of faith. You gotta muster up the courage and find the right words, and then there's always the chance they're just not that into you. But what if something existed, free and easily accessible, that could boost your odds of landing the date? David Rocher is a communication studies professor at Christopher Newport University. He studies the power of AI to make love connections.
1: David, you say a South Park episode got you interested in studying AI in the field of dating. I gotta know more. What's the episode about?
3: The boys were having trouble with their girlfriends, and one of the boys, I forget if it was Stan or if it was Clyde, said, well, I'm just using ChatGPT. So when my girlfriend texts me, I am immediately just asking ChatGPT to respond. And then I'm copying and pasting the response back to my girlfriend.
4: Hey, Clyde, can I talk to you?
5: Sure, bro.
4: Well, Wendy just came up to me and was acting all hurt because she thinks I don't care about her. Uh-huh. When she said that she wishes I would reply to her text the way that Clyde responds to Bebe, so, like, how do you do it? ChatGPT, dude. ChatGPT? Yeah, dude. There's a bunch of apps and programs you can subscribe to that use OpenAI to do all your writing for you. People use them to write poems, write job applications, but what they're really good for is dealing with chicks.
3: And suddenly, all the girlfriends are like, wow, you know, man, my boyfriend's so great. He's so attentive. He's so supportive. And it was making the boys who weren't doing that look bad in comparison.
1: Mm. So your big question, kind of prompted by this episode, was whether AI could help people land a date. How'd you test that?
3: Yeah. So came into this thinking like, well, we don't need to reinvent the wheel. Let's try to extend and replicate a study that already existed. And in the early 2000s, there was a study that looked at date request message effectiveness, but it was voicemails because in the early 2000s, texting, you know, it was there, but not quite as big. And so we took some of the procedures and approach from that particular study and modified it to a texting scenario and recruited participants who were single to ask somebody out. And they were randomly placed into, you know, one of three conditions. One, where they were told just to ask somebody out on a date that you have romantic interest in and do that on your own. The other participants were put into a condition where they were told to have ChatGPT write this message for them and copy and paste what ChatGPT said for asking them out. And the third condition was, well, ask ChatGPT to write this message, get the output, and then we want you to modify and edit it to whatever you'd like it to sound like. So take that ChatGPT date request message and make it sound like you. So we had these messages and they rated the message on their own.
1: All right, let's play a little game. Share some examples of the AI messages and human messages, but don't tell me which is which. I want to see if I can identify the ones that are AI or, I guess, AI enhanced.
3: Yeah, so let's try this one on for size. Hi, how are you? I was wondering if you'd be interested in going out to dinner this weekend. My treat! Exclamation mark at the end.
1: Straight and to the point. Okay. All right. Mm-hmm.
3: Second one is, hey there! Exclamation point. I've been thinking about getting to know you better and was wondering if you'd like to grab coffee or dinner sometime this week. And third one is, would you be interested in grabbing coffee or dinner with me sometime? I'd love the chance to get to know you better and share some great conversation.
1: I want to say the last one was AI.
3: The last one was, there was AI involved, but that was an AI output modified by human. So there was AI, like the human had the final say over that message.
1: Okay, then the second one had to be AI, right?
3: It was, yeah, that was AI.
1: That was a lot harder than I thought.
3: Yeah, and I think that speaks to how good some of these large language models are at making predictions, because that's all they're doing is trying to figure out what's the best combination and ordering of words to arrive at the output based on your instructions.
1: So what ended up being your main findings from the study? Were AI messages better at landing a date?
3: They were for people who were not aware of the source of the message. What we found is that when participants rated their own message, the AI and human messages weren't any different on effectiveness. But when you had the third-party coders and raters complete the ratings, those objective ratings, AI messages were rated as more effective than human messages. So it speaks to some of those broader concerns, right, about AI, that people have certain perceptions about new technology, including AI. And for like these more subjective tasks, there may be certain biases against the use of AI. But if you don't know, those AI messages were actually more effective than human written ones.
1: You know, lots of us use AI to edit our emails, but should we be using it to edit our private love messages as well?
3: I think if you're using it well and responsibly and with genuine intent, that should mitigate some of the concerns with like lack of authenticity. So I think there needs to also be some transparency at some point, like how are you using it? How do you communicate to a potential or current romantic partner that, hey, you know, I'm trying to say the right thing here. Like, I want to let you know that I have bounced this idea off of this large language model in the same way that you could bounce an idea off a friend.
5: Yeah. But it doesn't seem like there's that same requirement, you know, if you bounce it off a friend. It seems more organic that way than using ChatGPT.
3: Right. And part of the issue there is that you're bouncing it off something that's not organic, that's something that's synthetic, right? So I think that's kind of one of the larger takeaways from these findings is you have to determine, and I think we're still so early on in the use of AI for, you know, personal reasons, like in relational communication in the context of the study we published about asking somebody out on a date. Those norms and positions and expectations and perceptions of AI, they're still evolving. We haven't quite arrived yet. You know, when technologies are new, you have to figure out culturally, societally, but also relationally, what is and what is not appropriate in terms of usage.
5: I met my wife on one of the dating apps years ago. AI really wasn't a thing back then. But do AI features exist on dating apps now, or are they currently in the works?
3: Some platforms do. Like, we'll offer you suggestions for prompts and responses to those prompts. Some will even offer suggestions when you're readying to send a message, right? Are you sure you want to kind of send that message? Which is very, very kind of simple stuff, right?
5: Right.
3: I've given a few talks about some of this research at conferences, and we actually had a representative from Tinder on the research team in the audience, and they had some thoughts as well because they're testing this. They're testing whether users are going to enjoy knowing that their prospective partner was using AI to like ask them out or to put their profile together.
5: How would they know? Would there be like a watermark at the bottom of the message that says like brought to you by AI or something?
3: You know, I wonder if that might be the route if they want to be transparent, because, you know, on social media, you see that AI generated content tag a lot on posts nowadays. And so will that show up on your profile? And you also see users using AI to generate profile photos on the platform as well, which I find to be humorous because that's not you. And there's always those concerns about deception with online dating.
5: Yeah, but doesn't it feel like using AI in messages is also kind of a form of deception as well?
3: It's a good question. I think if you're withholding the fact that you're using AI, yes, that's certainly a form of deception. That's a type of deception when you withhold information, right? But I also think that you're using a tool to help you communicate better, potentially. Ideally, the suggestions you get are things you learn to do on your own, just like when you ask a friend or you take a class as an undergraduate or graduate student about how to communicate effectively, that maybe the suggestions you use, then you don't need to use it next time. Like, there's research that's coming out now that I'm currently working on too, that's looking at the back end of relationships too, where you're not just using it to secure a date. How are people using it to end relationships? As well as how are people using it to keep a relationship going? Like all those boys on South Park messaging, like there's research that points to the use of it for the ongoing effort in a relationship.
5: I don't know why, but it feels like I'm more open to using AI to end a relationship than I am to start a relationship.
3: Yeah, I think when you're using it to end a relationship, you don't have those same concerns about maintaining authenticity. Really what you're trying to do with a breakup message is communicate that your desire to end a relationship, but you're also communicating a way to maintain face. And what I mean by that is like say something that makes you seem like a decent person and also say things that do not hurt, you know, the image or the well-being of the other person. And so for the more difficult conversations, like a breakup message, these large language models could give you some useful suggestions to help you with those conversations.
5: Yeah, it would also be pretty hilarious to get a breakup message with a brought to you by AI watermark on the bottom.
3: Yeah, you might have a particular reaction. You could either be very angry at that and or you could laugh it off and say, maybe I dodged something there.
2: David Roche is a communication studies professor at Christopher Newport University. This is With Good Reason. We'll be right back. Welcome back to With Good Reason from Virginia Humanities. When you think of love, romantic love probably first comes to mind. But there are so many other types of love. And even though there's something universally human about love, it's deeply shaped by the values and traditions of cultures around the world. Nicole Willock is a professor of Asian religions and chair of the Department of Religious Studies and director of Asian Studies at Old Dominion University. She teaches a popular love, sex, and desire class through the lens of Eastern traditions. Nicole, how does a philosophy professor of Eastern traditions, aka you, end up teaching a love, sex, and desire class?
6: Well, at ODU, the Philosophy and Religious Studies Department teaches a lot of general education classes. And we were trying to come up with names of titles of classes that multiple teachers could teach and would, you know, be of interest to our students. And for some reason, Buddhist studies is not as hip with younger students anymore. I'm not exactly sure why, but it's just not as popular as it used to be.
2: What got you interested in Buddhist traditions when you were younger?
6: For me personally, I think I did grow up in New York State, and my aunt Leslie, shout out to Leslie, she's an artist, an amazing woman. She was in Nepal actually back in the early 80s, late 70s, leading treks. And so she actually brought me back from Nepal my first pair of Tibetan style boots and introduced me to Buddhism at the time. Hmm. I didn't really understand it. I understood that Buddhism and culture were kind of intertwined with each other. And as an Asian studies student at the time, I was really lucky to go to China when I was only 20 years old. I was learning Chinese and I had the opportunity to study there. And I visited a lot of Buddhist monasteries and I had a lot of time to read. And I think that was really my entry point into Buddhism. And Buddhism made so much sense to me as kind of a philosophy and as I was seeing unfold as a way of life as well.
2: Well, you teach this love, sex, and desire class through a lens of Eastern traditions. You know, what is love? Love is one of those essential things that make us human. There's been an infinite amount of art created about it. I've personally experienced, and I'm sure you have too, but what exactly is it?
6: Yeah, I think that's a wonderful question. And don't we all want to just be able to answer it? And don't we already know what it is, right? I think, you know, especially when students come to the class, everyone's like, oh, I know, you know, we take for granted that we understand what love is. But, you know, just as communication is so problematic, just even between couples or friends or whatever, I really think that as a culture, we assume we understand what love is and that it's a universal thing, right? But when it comes to investigating it, when we look at love in different contexts, you know, whether that's historical context or social context or cultural context, we see that love manifests in different ways. And yeah, we can kind of see an overarching theme for different types of love, but I don't think we have an essential definition of love, although we all think we do.
2: Do you have a personal definition of what love means to you?
6: I think I'm influenced by so many different cultures at this point. I mean, I'm 56 years old and I've lived in a lot of different countries. And I think my understanding of love is kind of complex, like a bit of like a mosaic or a tapestry, and it manifests in different ways. Yeah.
2: How dependent on culture is love, or is it not dependent at all? And it's just this universal force found in all of us humans.
6: You know, I think love as a category really intersects with both what is deeply personal and individual, and then also to community and the public, if you want to say, like, so the larger kind of social, political, historical context as well. So it's one of those really interesting categories that really touches meaningfully on both those aspects of ourselves, you know, the person as an individual and the person as a social being. So, yeah, you know, there is some sort of undoubtedly universal connection. I truly do believe in that, especially when it comes to what's often referred to the highest form of love, whether we want to call that divine love, or in Greek it was called agape. In Tibetan Buddhism, you could say it's some ningje, which means noble heart. But this sort of idea of true compassion, where there's no divisions between anybody and you or anything, and you can see everything equally, like true equanimity in that sense. You see that, you know, just across human cultures, this kind of form of universal love that is truly, I don't know, I feel like a human, but not just human. You kind of see it in animals too, right? Don't you? Because like there's, you know, there is something about that devotion, that equanimity, that kindness, that big-heartedness that is undoubtedly human.
5: And you mentioned earlier that love can be broken down into different types.
6: Mm-hmm.
5: What are they? What are the different types of love?
6: Yeah, well, you know, we need what are called heuristics, right? Like these kind of interpretive lenses. And one way to make sense of love is to break them down into different types of categories. And there's a kind of classic way that I do it. And so you can say there's eros, right? The erotic love, or the romantic love, that sexual desire, that romantic type of love. There's storge, which is this kind of marriage or familial love that we get in a family unit. And then there's philia, which is often translated as brotherly love, but it's friendship. And often in the Greek sense, it's this kind of notion of hospitality, right? What do you do for those who are in close quarters with you, your friends, right? And then the third category I mentioned is agape, which is that kind of universal love, that divine love, that kind of larger than life in some ways. Yeah.
5: Well, let's start with brotherly love. Tell me about the brother orange story from China.
6: Oh, I love this story. So the last time I taught this class, I did this as a COIL class. So COIL is Collaborative Online International Learning. So I worked with another professor from Hong Kong. And so it was a really international class. And she proposed this idea of this story that I actually hadn't heard of before, but I loved it. And it's a BuzzFeed story, basically, by a guy called Matt Stapira. And it happened back in 2014, but you know, you can still Google it. It still comes up on BuzzFeed. He basically lost his phone in, I think it was in Brooklyn or Manhattan, in New York City somewhere. And then a few months later, he starts to see his photos, like on his iPhone, with this guy from China, who becomes his friend, and his nickname is Brother Orange.
7: Last year, I was sitting at this bar, I put my phone on the table, it gets swiped, these pictures start showing up, tons of selfies of a guy with an orange tree. And I just remember being like, you know what, I should do a BuzzFeed post on this. I went to bed that night, and everything has been different ever since.
6: And then Matt ends up becoming this kind of internet sensation in China. And then it takes it to the next level. And Brother Orange invites Matt over to China.
8: Hi, Brother Orange. How do you like Britney Spears? Hey. Nice to meet you.
9: Why can't you go to China?
10: Is everything the way you expected?
6: They're followed around and, you know, courted by, you know, all sorts of social media buzz and everything. But really, the essence of this story, it hits on not just their personal, you know, friendship, that they clearly admire each other and clearly have, you know, this kind of connection where they just enjoy each other's company, right? That kind of understanding of friendship that we typically understand as friendship. But they also, through this story, also shows this different types of hospitality, or this different types of way of treating a guest, right? And in China, like I've had the, you know, wonderful opportunity to study in China. And for me, this was really an opportunity for students to tap into this kind of incredible hospitality that you are given when you're a guest in China. You're treated to all these incredible meals. You're shown around. You always have an escort. You're never by yourself. You know, there's this kind of sense that there's this feeling that you really owe this person, not in an obligatory way, but you want to show this person your own culture. And it's just a beautiful story because you can see both that personal friendship type thing, but you also understand that there's more to it, that there's, you know, this kind of cultural friendship that happens through this exchange. And it's really quite a fun story. I recommend reading it.
5: You also teach about expressions of love in Japan. You know, I've heard the phrase, I love you, is pretty rare in Japanese culture. Is that true?
6: From what I understand, I haven't actually spent a lot of time in Japan. I've only been to the Tokyo airport. So I'm not a Japanese, a scholar of Japanese religions or anything. I have read a lot and I've spent a lot of time in China. And it's interesting because the character in Japanese is the same in Chinese, I, right? That's the same Chinese character that is used. And in Japanese, it's pronounced I, Jo, is how I understand it's pronounced. And this is quite common in China as well, that it's just not common to say, I love you, right? That is a very uncommon thing to say. And love, romantic love, is expressed in a different way through actions, right? It's important to show one's deep, meaningful connections through what one does. And also, it sounds like I think the term is Aishi Shiteru, and that is also like a kind of written form, and it can be quite awkward from what I understand. Yeah. So all of these contexts and the way that we use

0: serves category for a third sex, right? So some in American culture will call that trans, but basically it is a living community in India. They are very marginalized now, but they used to perform at the courts and be singers and performers and that kind of, they had a very esteemed role in Indian history. And so we look at those various dynamics of how the historical context and the political context also really matters in how we understand even the most basic things. So, you know, science right now defines, and the predominant norms right now have a certain kind of fixed idea of what a sex is, and especially biological sex. But really, as soon as you start talking to a biologist, you know, this idea of what biological sex is much more complex than we really understand commonly.
1: You know, obviously, love and desire often go hand in hand. How do our ideas of desire here in the U.S. differ from those in the East, like India?
0: I like to look at these classical texts from India, like the Mahabharata or the Upanishads. But one of the ways that we look at this is these four goals in life, according to these texts. And there's generally considered four different goals, and they also roughly correspond to different time periods of adult life. And kama is one of those. So desire or pleasure is a part of a familial life. So after you're married and you want to start a family, kama is especially important aspect of one's life. And this is especially this idea of sexual desire. The term for not so much that romantic love or that familial love, another idea is that at the end of our life, right, you really concentrate on this idea of moksha, which is liberation, and liberation from karma, liberation from life. So these exist all in these texts, and they really outline this way of living a meaningful life. Yeah.
1: What about Buddhism? Talk to me about the Four Noble Truths and what they have to say about love, sex, and desire.
0: Yeah, when we look at the Buddhist texts, we mostly focus on the desire aspect of it because, you know, according to the First Noble Truth, life is suffering or dukkha, like it's permeated by this notion of suffering. And the Second Noble Truth is that desire is the origin of suffering. Now, desire is often is trishna or kind of craving or thirst. And that desire is to often to satisfy one's instinctual drives, but it can be also a desire for things to stay the same, right? Mm. Or also a desire to avoid unpleasant feelings. And then the third noble truth is just a kind of simple kind of cognitive thing where we can overcome this suffering by practicing the fourth noble truth, the eightfold path, right? And then when it comes to this eightfold path of practicing Buddhism, it gets more complicated because that path, as Buddhism spread from the Indian subcontinent to across Asia and now really across the world, how that path is interpreted is different and then is so bound with cultural expectations. So desire is almost a paradox, right? Because on one hand, it's this cause of suffering, right? But on the other hand, we all have it, right? We all have this kind of thirst. We all have this is something that the reason why it's called a truth is because this is something common that you know is shared by really all sentient beings. Like we all need to, you know, literally drink, right? Like desire, the same word is we have that same craving for things, right? And so it's both this kind of life force, right? Desire is this life force and also this paradox of causing suffering. And that's why the middle way approach is so beautiful. You know, this like idea of the middle way, you can't pull the arrow too tight or too loose. You have to just get it just right. That middle way is finding that balance.
1: You teach about Tantra at the tail end of the class. What is Tantra? Is it a type of yoga?
0: Tantra is actually a category of texts, but it can be yoga, right? Some of the texts can be yogic, and that's the one I teach. There's a really wonderful book by Nita Chenggesang called Karma Mudra, The Yoga of Bliss. And again, it helps us understand the body, which, you know, again, most students come into the class, oh, I understand the body in this certain way, right? We have our biology classes and anatomy lessons and all of this. But one of the things I try to

0: his show is that the body's not always conceived of in the same way in different cultures and, again, in different historical contexts. Dr. Nita Chengguseng's book is really wonderful because it's a really easy read in a lot of ways. It breaks down a lot of the key ideas of the yoga of bliss and teaches about really that one needs to understand one's own body in order to achieve bliss, whether that's for oneself or in sexual union or whatever. But one of the ways that it's understood is that the body is just understood in different ways. And there's these three main components, if you will. There's one, the wind, which is long. And then there's channels, which are in Tibetan sa. And then there's this kind of essence or tikle, right? And the way that this is kind of understood is that the wind moves through the body kind of like a horse. The channels are like roads in the body. And tikle are like the essence or the mind, which is the rider that moves them. So the idea is that through yogic practices, you know, you can control the channels and the wind in your own body. And that is what can lead to bliss, but it takes lots of practice. And Tibetan yoga is it draws from the different traditions of yoga. When you look at Tibetan medicine, it's really such a fascinating history. Apparently, there were Greek doctors or medicinal practitioners, and then Chinese medicine, and then Indian medicine, the Ayurvedic tradition, all meeting in Tibet in, you know, back in 8th, 9th century, 10th century. And this is how the kind of medical texts formed and then became more canonical later in the 12th, 13th century. But this idea of the body is a really, it's a fascinating way for students to understand that even the most kind of basic concepts of how we understand our body is also culturally bound. You know, it's really is, it's what we're taught. It's how we learn. It's what our family teaches us, what our schools teach us, is what society as a whole through social media and other means teaches us. And so it helps, I think, understand that the world is such a rich place and there's not one definition of love, sex, or desire.
1: You know, there's been some talk about how young people are having less sex than older generations. I'm curious, are your students pretty squeamish when learning and talking about this stuff, or are they, you know, still as interested as ever?
0: Well, you know, I think I started teaching this class post-COVID, so I noticed that they're much more comfortable talking about things. I use this annotation tool called Perusal in my classes, which allows them to read text and then to comment. They have to annotate the text and then they comment on each other's annotations, right? They have to ask a question and then comment on it. And they're definitely really like, those discussions are so rich and not filtered very much to do with the text but you know, they'll get into the details more there. Whereas in class, it does tend to be a little bit more reserved. And certainly, you know, it has to be a safe space. I think that's really key in the classroom, is that you create the safe space. And, you know, what happens in the classes is, you know, really important to honor each other's different viewpoints, and that not everybody's going to agree with each other. And that's okay. And that, you know, to just have that basic respect for one another's viewpoints and the material, quite frankly, because some of the material is different, you know, than they're used to. And that's okay. And they don't have to agree with it. And that's okay too. But it's important that we take things, I think, seriously, like that there's a serious point of view, and what people say and what people read is that we take it with a certain level of respect, and that's really important. So I don't think squeamish is the right word. I think they're shy, just because this generation, my daughter had her first year of high school all online. So, and she's an only child. So, you know, you don't get a lot of social interaction. And so that social aspect of talking with one another, that's actually the magic of the classroom. And we need to be talking to each other. We need to be having these iterative processes. We need to be saying, hey, how do you understand love? How do you understand brotherly love? What is this thing called Tantra? I've heard this before, but what is this here? You know, and those like iterative processes, those dialogues are just so crucial. Because we're just living in this kind of one-way world right now of like, social media says this, and therefore that is, right? And yeah, that it's not. Hello, you know, this is, you know, as soon as we start diving in a little deeper, we understand that it actually, no, it's really much more complex on that. And you know, these definitions are, humans love to try to make sense of things. Like, we love to put definitions on things. But the fact is that humanness is really messy.
1: We've been talking about your students, but what about you? What has Asian philosophies taught you about love, sex, and desire that you've really clung to in your life?
0: I think I always go back to the concept of Ningjie, which is compassion. That's often how it's sort of generally translated. But I think that idea is that I really try to embody this notion that, you know, no matter who or what I encounter in this life, is that I treat them with a certain level of respect and treat everyone the same. And it's almost impossible to do, but I really try to do that. I just think it's so important that we treat people with respect and animals and nature, that sense of compassion, to have a noble heart. That's what I aspire to the most, yeah.
1: Well, Nicole, I've had a blast talking with you. Thanks for sharing your insight on With Good Reason.
0: Thank you, Matt. It's been a pleasure.
1: Nicole Willock is a professor of Asian religions and chair of the Department of Religious Studies and director of Asian Studies at Old Dominion University. With Good Reason is produced by Virginia Humanities, which acknowledges the Monacan Nation, the original people of the land and waters of our home in Charlottesville, Virginia. Our production team is Sarah McConnell, Allison Quantz, and Lauren Francis. Special thanks to Jenny Taylor for booking assistance, and to Lamar Ford at CNU, Chris Boros at WMRA, and to Jordan Christie at WHRV for recording assistance. 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I'm Matt Darrow. 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
1: Monetary District is accepting applications for the position of accounts receivable utility billing. 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Applications must be dropped off at the office at 16408 Lower Harbor Road, Monday through Thursday between 9 a.m. and 2 p.m.
2: For the KCIW Newsroom, Newsbreak. The City of Brookings held an open house on August 31st to present findings from research, as well as from a recent survey sent to community members in the Brookings Harbor area. The survey was a housing needs analysis circulated in July. It was a short, anonymous survey that asked local citizens a series of questions about their housing status, as well as their thoughts on what sort of housing is needed in our area. The open house was a small meeting for folks to be able to see the results, get more information, and speak directly with the folks that conducted the survey, the consulting group Green Top Planning Development and Research.
3: It's a housing needs analysis. The City of Brookings was really forward-thinking and wanted to go out and get an assessment of exactly what's here, what needs to be here in the future, and how do we get there.
2: That was Nikki Hart Brinkley, one half of Green Top Planning, along with her husband, Matt Brinkley, both of whom spoke with me at the open house.
4: So the research that we've done for this particular study looks at the demographic factors, economic factors that affect housing demand in particular communities, in this case, the City of Brookings, and throughout its entire urban growth boundary.
2: An urban growth boundary, or UGB, is a line designated on maps that shows the boundary of where a town or city expects to grow over a 20-year period. For Brookings, the UGB stretches from just north of Lone Ranch Parkway down to about McVeigh Lane south of town. The Brookings UGB is 7,740 acres, but only 704 of those acres are available for residential development, and only 58% of those are within the city limits.
4: We're basically trying to answer two questions. The first question is, how much housing will be needed over the next 20 years and at some other points during that 20-year planning period? And then how much housing land will be needed to accommodate all of those dwelling units?
2: During the open house, Greentop had a slideshow presentation that outlined the results of their research. Brookings is experiencing steady but slow population growth, and that projection is expected to continue over the next 20 years.
4: In the UGB itself, it is forecasted to add another 932 residents in the UGB.
2: With an increase in population, of course, comes a need for additional housing.
4: And they have forecasted that there will need to be a little over 1,900 new homes in the UGB over the next 20 years.
2: The annual average listing prices for homes have nearly doubled since 2015 to $516,000 in 2025. In addition, the median gross rent in Brookings is $1,415, and 39% of renters are paying more than 30% of their income to rent. While the Brookings city limits has enough room to accommodate all the low and high density housing needs, like small family homes and apartment complexes respectively, for example, 88 acres of medium density housing will need to be developed in parts of the UGB that are currently unincorporated.
4: A lot of this development would have to occur in Lone Ranch. Lone Ranch is the last really large tract of land that could be developed for housing in the city of Brookings.
2: City Manager Tim Rundle was at the open house, and he spoke to me about one of the city's ideas for increasing housing development in Brookings, providing exemptions for typical fees such as system development charges, or SDCs, also called impact fees, for building homes.
5: So every time you want to build a house, you have to pay certain impact fees for water, sewer, those type of things. And so we're looking at, with the council, possibly doing some exemptions primarily for multifamily housing. Because in order for a multifamily housing unit to go up, you think about it, if they have 12 units, they have to pay 12 times that many system development charges.
2: Tim cited developers' need to bring in building crews from larger, more metropolitan areas as a reason for development costs being high. These fee exemptions could help incentivize developers to build here in our community. With something as significant as housing in our community, there will certainly be more discussion and planning happening in the future, and you can expect more reporting from KCIW on this issue. For KCIW News, I'm Jason Liddell.
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6: Here's your Curry Coast weekend weather picture from KCIWLP and the National Weather Service. Tonight, mostly cloudy, with a low around 53. Winds light and variable. Tomorrow, partly sunny, with a high near 60, and gusty winds out of the northwest. And then Sunday night, expect a low around 54, under mostly cloudy skies. We know you have a lot of choices in weekend listening. Thanks for choosing us, KCIWLP, 100.7, Brookings, Oregon. I'm Pete Lutz.
9: Hi, welcome to Food Sleuth Radio, where we help you think beyond your plate. I'm Melinda Hemmelgarn, a registered dietitian and investigative nutritionist on a mission to connect the dots between food, health, and agriculture and find food truth. And today, I am delighted to welcome my guest, Mr. Will Harris. He is a fourth-generation cattleman and owner of White Oak Pastures, a sixth-generation family farm located in Bluffton, Georgia. After becoming disenchanted with industrialized farming methods, Mr. Harris made the bold decision to return to the farming practices his great-grandfather used 130 years before. Today, White Oak Pastures is a vertically integrated, family-run operation that combines regenerative agriculture practices with on-farm processing and a commitment to using all resources fully and responsibly. Mr. Harris is recognized all over the world as a leader in humane animal husbandry and environmental sustainability. He was on Food Sleuth Radio back in 2016, and you may be familiar with his farm practices and philosophy from the documentary film 100,000 Beating Hearts. Mr. Harris received a degree in animal science from the University of Georgia, and I thought it was time for an update, especially with the rise of popularity in regenerative agriculture and after his recent meeting with President Trump in an effort to promote regenerative agriculture across the country. Welcome back, Will.
10: Thank you very much for having me back. I appreciate the opportunity.
9: Well, you know, 10 years earlier, when we spoke about your farming philosophy, you described how and why you made the shift away from industrialized practices. And I just want to give our listeners a little bit of a refresher of what we mean by industrialized versus regenerative practices.
10: And we could talk all day about that. Industrialized agriculture, industrialized farming is what we have come to do in this country. At the end of World War II, there was a lot of technologies developed to fight the war, things like tanks, tank technology, gunpowder for it was very similar to a nitrate fertilizer in terms of manufacturing, on and on. And those products were very cheap because the war effort had put in all the infrastructure to build it, to make it, to manufacture it. So the enterprising entrepreneurs thought about selling those products to my dad's generation after World War II. And my dad's generation embraced it. And it led to a monocultural agriculture that broke the cycles of nature and did, in the short run, the production boost was incredible. Those older farmers in that era did not realize that you could make those kinds of yields. What was not apparent is the slow damage that it did to oxidizing the organic matter in the soil, polluting the water, driving species of plants and animals and microbes into extinction, many, many, many damaging things that it took a long time for it to show up. And in fact, some of us are just now recognizing those problems.
9: Well, there are a lot of ways to describe regenerative practices. And I've noticed that some of the industrial partners like Bayer, Syngenta, et cetera, they want to jump onto that regenerative term, but without a legal definition, it's hard to know what that means. What does it mean on your farm?
10: The definition for me is very clear, although I acknowledge that many people don't share it. But for me, regenerative land management, regenerative agriculture means embracing the cycles of nature. You know, the cycles of nature yield an abundance. But first of all, the cycles of nature are the energy cycle from the sun, or the water cycle from rain, the microbial cycle, the mineral cycle, many, many, many cycles of nature that occur. And when those cycles are allowed to go unencumbered, they generate an abundance. You know, all that coal and oil and natural gas we've been living on for the last 80 or 100 years, that's the abundance of nature from when the cycles of nature were operating optimally during the era of the dinosaurs. Just incredible amounts of solar energy were stored in the soil in the form of coal and oil and natural gas. And we've been living on that abundance. And we've been creating very little abundance of our own. You know, we just can't do that. We've got to return to optimum cycling in nature so that the soil bills doesn't degrade.
9: Right. You describe your farm as vertically integrated. Can you explain what you mean by that?
10: My farm is vertically integrated in that we raise animals, cows, hogs, sheep, goats, rabbits, poultry. And we slaughter them here on the farm. We built USDA inspected abattoirs or slaughter plants, one for red meat, one for poultry. And we market the beef and pork and lamb and poultry that they produce to a customer base. And it goes deeper than that. The packing plant waste from the slaughter is turned into compost used to fertilize the land. We just work really hard, try to be very creative in creating this cyclical production system in which there's very little, if any, streams going out of our system. Small streams coming in, big production system going out, big food system going out, but little waste.
9: Now, do you have any inputs whatsoever?
10: We do. We try hard not to, but we have internal combustion engines that require fuel, petroleum, and we have packaging, paper, and insulated packaging. We're in the process of constructing solar voltaic now, but we're currently buying electricity. There are things that we do buy, but we're trying very hard to insulate ourselves from that.
9: In terms of the feed that your animals are consuming, are you producing all of that? It's mostly grass-fed and grass-finished. Is there any feed that you have to bring in, or is it all on farm?
10: All of the ruminant feed, ruminants are cows, sheep, and goats, all of that is produced here. We do buy non-GMO grain mix that we feed to the pigs and poultry. We aspire to raise that ourselves here on the land, but we hadn't acquired enough land to do that yet. That's part of the plan.
9: All right. This is good to know. You're painting a picture of how your operation works. Now, you recently met with President Trump, and I wonder, what did you want him to take away from your visit?
10: First of all, let me say that I think of myself as a very apolitical person. I am not a passionate Republican. I am not a passionate Democrat. I have strong beliefs, but they fall in most points between the two parties. So I was a little bit surprised when I was invited to attend. And it actually had some consternation about it. Didn't know that I wanted to do that. It was to witness the president signing this presidential executive order. And I asked, what was that about? It didn't get very clear answers. It turned out okay, but I had some concerns going up. I'm glad I went. The presidential orders that were signed were not as strong as I wanted them to be, supporting regenerative agriculture. But it's the first real push from that level that I've seen in my lifetime on regenerative farm practices. So while I wanted more, I was pleased with what we got. I was surprised at the process. There was a lot of angst at the actual signing.
9: So he was going to sign some presidential orders in support of regenerative agriculture. Am I understanding that correctly?
10: Yes, and he did sign them. There were three of us farmers who are regenerative farmers. And then I did not realize that Zippy Duvall, who is the president of the American Farm Bureau, would be there. And by the way, Zippy is from Georgia. We're the same age, 70-something years old. And I've known him for really 40 or 50 years. We're on different sides, different opinions on how land should be managed, how farms should be run. And I was really surprised that he was there. And he was very vocal. He was opposed to the president signing the executive order and pled a strong case against the president signing it. It really got contentious between the two of them. Of course, the other farmers there, me and the other guys, were in favor of it being signed. And ultimately, it was signed. But there was a lot of back and forth between Mr. Duvall and Mr. Trump.
9: And what did Mr. Duvall find fault with?
10: Well, he said that he had not read it. And I believe that. I had not read it either. They had not put it out to us either. But he felt that it was painting agriculture with the brush of being very industrial and not good for the environment, not an ideal farming system, which I think that is what it says, and I think that that's true. Mr. Duvall and I did not disagree with what it said. We disagreed with the impact. He thought it was damning to his more industrial, commodity, monocultural agriculture. And it is. It's not damning in a very strong way as I would like to have it, but it is supportive of an agriculture that is more benevolent to the animal, the land, the environment, and rural America.
9: Well, you've got a blog post in which you have a letter with regard to your meeting with Mr. Trump. I will pull out some parts of that. You describe your farm and rural town as being not unique in that they are victims of the economic ills that have hollowed out our rural communities over the last 80 years. And it is heartbreaking to see what used to be vibrant downtowns boarded up. But what I think is so fantastic about what you've done is that you have provided economic revitalization in your community of Bluffton, Georgia. And I will give you an example. When we spoke in 2016, you had 100 employees. Today, you've got 160 employees. So you are providing many jobs for people in your region.
10: We're actually the largest private employer in our county. This county, Clay County, Georgia, had a almost purely agrarian economy. We've never had a factory or a plant or a mill. And when industrial commodity agriculture impoverished rural America, it really impoverished places like this. It's terrible. And then when I changed the way I farm, I did it for the land and the animals. And I had no idea that it would be of any benefit to the impoverished rural community. I mean, I was well aware that the community was impoverished, but you know, I'm 71 years old, and it had been becoming increasingly impoverished all my life and started before I was born. And I had no idea that I could impact that in any way and was not attempting to do so. But when I changed the way I farm, I went from having 4 minimum wage employees to having 100, and I actually think we got about 170 employees now.
9: Wow.
10: And I certainly don't want to, I'm not bragging about how much our employees make. I don't think they make enough, but it's well above the county average. You know, our payroll is $130,000, $40,000 a week in what has been the poorest county in America. In 2020, Clay County was the poorest county in the United States of America, not just Georgia, the United States. We've risen above that a little bit now, still highly impoverished. And I'm not bragging about what we've done, but I am making the point that this economic improvement in the county was done by one farmer who was not particularly wealthy, certainly not gifted in economic endeavors, but it changed the financial track that this county had been on and many other counties had been on for nearly a century. And I'm very proud of that. It's gone from being unintentional to being one of the things I'm most proud of.
9: Absolutely. Well, let me take one break because I just want to remind our listeners that if you're just joining us, you're tuned into Food Sleuth Radio. And today we are joined by Mr. Will Harris, fourth generation cattleman and owner of White Oak Pastures, a sixth generation family farm located in Bluffton, Georgia. And I might add that you are recognized worldwide for your regenerative agriculture practices and your humane treatment of animals. Well, I want to go back to that letter that you wrote to Mr. Trump. And you say that our nation will not be truly free unless we can feed ourselves. And in one of your blog posts, and you've got a tremendous series of blogs, that if anybody wants to learn more about what you're doing and the impact of agriculture on environment, public health, climate, et cetera, your blog posts are brilliant. You've got one from April that talks about beef imports growing exponentially. So I'm reflecting on what you say to President Trump. Our nation will not be truly free unless we can feed ourselves. And for too long, our country has prioritized global trade to the detriment of domestic resilience. Let's talk about beef imports. When you graduated from the University of Georgia in 1976, we imported nearly no beef. And today, we import quite a bit. What happened?
10: Well, and actually, in 1976, when I graduated from the university, we were a big net exporter of beef. We sold a lot of beef internationally. And a lot changed. Primarily, the greatest impact is cattle farmers operated at super low margins for so long, very little return on the investment, sometimes actually operational losses, that they just had less and less animals, smaller herd, or go out of business. And today, we are a huge net importer of beef. You know, I don't know what the population of this country has done since 1940. I know it's gone up dramatically. But we've got the same number of cows today in 2026 that we had in 1940. And it's just incredible. You know, the beef slaughter is controlled by four companies. Four companies control 85% of the beef slaughter in the United States. And they have just lowered the margins. I should say right now, farmers who have cow-calf operations raising calves are selling them for record high prices. They're doing really well, but it's too little too late. And so many people have gone out of the beef business. And I'll also say that while cattle are record high now, or higher than they've been since World War II, there is still not a super high return on investment. Cost of land, animals, and equipment. And I fear that beef is going to become so expensive that we'll lose our customer base. People will cease to eat as much beef. I think we eat about 50 pounds of beef per person in this country. I think it's a very healthy protein when it's done right. It's a very good thing for the economy and for the health of the country and many other considerations. And I hate what's happening.
11: You write that we import about half of the beef that we consume now, and the top three sources of imports are Australia, Canada, and Brazil. So getting back to your point about being resilient domestically, having more food produced here rather than abroad seems to make a lot of sense.
10: And then there's another consideration. I don't have the numbers in front of me, maybe you do, but most of the beef that we import, most of that huge amount that you just cited, is very, very lean red meat for making ground beef hamburger. The way the industry raises beef in this country is most of it comes out of a feedlot, fed grain, and the animals are unnaturally obese. They would never occur in nature. People who farm like us, grass-fed, grass or hay or forage, and the animals don't get nearly as big, they don't get nearly as fat. Those animals are so fat that when they're slaughtered, there's a huge amount of what they call 50% trim. It's 50% lean, 50% fat. And you would not buy 50% trim to feed your family. It would be disgusting. But what happens is many of the imported animals are 90%+ lean meat, and it's blended with the 50% trim from the feedlots. And, you know, I don't want to get too purist on you, but that's kind of a disgusting practice in my mind. So you read studies where a pound of commercial ground meat contains the DNA of hundreds or thousands of animals. I just don't know that that's exactly the way we need to be doing that.
11: This is fascinating. I don't think enough of us understand what's behind our food on our plates, which is why I love having guests like you. And I remember when we spoke in 2016, you had commented about the importance of the consumer and consumer choice. But I can tell you, as a consumer that goes into supermarkets, when I travel, I'd like to stop at stores to see what is available to the population living there. And you really have a hard time finding the kind of quality beef that you're producing versus that which comes from the industrial system. I think it's over 90% that comes from this industrial system.
10: No, you're exactly right. We still have some grocery store presence, not nearly as much as we used to have. We were thrown out of Whole Foods Market when Amazon bought them, and we've had some other disappointments. But we still sell to some grocers, but we used to be 100% grocery, and now we're less than 50% grocery. But we were able to increase our direct-to-consumer sales. We've got online, the website to sell it online. We built an order fulfillment center here on the farm. That's where most of our product goes out. We have a store and a restaurant here on the farm. And any day now, we're opening a new business in Atlanta. It's a farmer's market that we staff 7 days a week. It's in a large development with some other opportunities for farmers to do retail from there.
11: That's fantastic.
10: Yeah, we're very excited about it. I think it might change the way we do business, and I hope it will.
11: Yeah. Well, I want to bring up something that you might not have expected me to bring up, but there's a big push to bring data centers into rural communities. And research that I've done raises some red flags. The water contamination, the heavy water usage, and of course, the impact of heat. They come into communities with the promise of bringing jobs. But the last data center job predictor I saw was nothing compared to 170 jobs that you've brought to Bluffton, Georgia. So if we're talking about economic revitalization, I don't think data centers are the way to go, not to mention that they are going to take up an agricultural land footprint. Do you have any thoughts on that?
10: It's interesting that you brought it up. The Early County, Georgia, which is the next county to Clay County, Georgia, and I live in Early County. I have land in Early County. My farm is contiguous, one body of land, but it lies in two counties, Clay County and Early County. I just told you about Clay County. Early County has approved the construction of one of those data centers, and I don't know enough about it. And I have friends and neighbors and relatives that I respect who are quite alarmed by it, and they know more about it than I do. I went to a meeting a couple of weeks ago, an organized meeting that the county commission had put together, and they had speakers. Anybody that wanted to could speak, and some of them were passionately opposed to the data center, and some of them were passionately in favor of it. And I had to ask the question, why? And the audience was split. Everybody was passionate, but it went in both directions. And to me, that's when you have a referendum. I mean, that's when you let the people decide, that the pro-data center people present their platform, that the anti-data center people present their platform and vote. I don't understand why you don't do that.
11: Well, I'm assuming that one of the promises that the data centers make is that they were going to bring jobs to that county.
10: Yes, and I told you we are horribly impoverished here. And that was the jobs was the biggest promise, I think, that came out of that. But I did note that the jobs they were promising were mostly construction jobs. And that the post-construction just doesn't seem to require many people.
11: Exactly. And look at what you are doing through regenerative farming. You are truly providing a boost in jobs, and you're addressing the issue of resilience because you're producing food in a regenerative way. And so you're feeding your community and beyond, thereby reducing the need to have imported beef. So I think what you're doing is a win-win. I know that you just set up a Center for Agricultural Resilience. Hopefully that will educate many more people about what could be. Tell me about that.
10: We're really excited about that. We have a lot of people visit the farm here, and they're not just curious. They're really interested in how we do what we do. And it's just become a little overwhelming. All of us that work on this farm have got jobs, we've got things that we do, responsibilities, and we're certainly happy to talk to these other people, but we may not be as available to talk to them. When somebody comes here from 100 or 500 or 1,000 miles away, they deserve to get what they came after. They deserve to have the question responded to, but I wasn't happy with how well we were doing it. So we formed the 501c3, the nonprofit Center for Agricultural Resilience, CFAR. And we've hired an executive director who's a very, very sharp young man and a good educator. We have 1 to 3 day sessions where we train people on specific activities, whether it's hog production, vegetable production, cattle production, sheep, whatever. We also have an intern program. We bring in 6 interns for 3 months. 4 times a year. And I'm really happy that we're giving back some of what we've been given. You know, you mentioned it in the introduction, but White Oak Pastures is as big as I ever intend for it to be. And as a family, we have discussed where we want to go with that. And growing it to be bigger and bigger and bigger is not something that interests us. We don't want to sell it. We're not trying to make it big to sell, bring a bunch of money. We do intend to run it, at least for the rest of my life, and my 20-something-year-old daughters will run it for the rest of their lives. And so we should be in business a long time. And we're just as big as we want to be. We don't want to go statewide or nationwide. We want to do what we're doing now. So helping other people start efforts like ours is very attractive to us. We're not doing it to generate more profit. We're doing it to help other people enjoy what we've enjoyed.
11: That's fantastic. You know, we are out of time and we're going to have to close. But in closing, I want to thank our listeners for joining us. Remind everyone that Food Sleuth Radio is produced by Dan Himmelgarn for KOPN in Columbia, Missouri. Most of all, I want to thank my guest, Mr. Will Harris, fourth-generation cattleman and owner of White Oak Pastures, a sixth-generation family farm located in Bluffton, Georgia, a true economic engine for a very poor part of the state, and it is a regenerative agriculture farm. Thank you so much for your time and for all you are doing.
10: Thank you so much for having me. I enjoyed being with you.
12: And this is Labor History in Two.
13: On this day in labor history, the year was 1951. That was the day pineapple workers on the island of Lanai emerged victorious. ILWU Local 142 workers were back on the job after 7 months on strike against the Hawaiian Pineapple Company. It was the first contract signed by the new big union that had recently organized 35,000 sugar and pineapple workers. Local newspapers rejoiced that the long silent whistle signaling workers back to the world's largest pineapple plantation was finally blowing. The workers on other islands ended their strike in May for an 8-cent an hour wage increase. Lanai workers held out for additional demands. They wanted an end to the anti-Filipino discrimination they faced in wages and housing and the poor treatment they endured from their bosses. Historian Dionisio Naden Valdez notes that, quote, "The ultimate concern was equal treatment and dignity for Filipinos. For decades, a colonized workforce lacking citizenship rights. It was a further step towards building interracial unionism." The press, of course, vilified the strikers, red-baiting their union leaders, and extolling the virtues of the company for bringing progress to the island. But the union won big. They re-established pattern bargaining lost in an earlier strike. They also secured additional wage increases, dues collection, seniority rights, inexpensive housing, and medical coverage. Importantly, there were contract provisions that addressed mechanization and de-skilling of work. The union was finally in a position to change unfair job classifications, winning higher pay for the jobs that required operation of new machinery. What the union could not control in the long run was what Valdez referred to as the runaway plantation. By the 1970s, employment had plummeted as companies fled union fields for cheaper land and labor in Thailand and the Philippines.
14: 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This is your host, Tom Christopher, and today I will be talking to Brian Vag, one of the founders of Compost Academy and a soil health consultant, about the use of arborist wood chips as an amendment for your garden soil. There are very few bargains left in the gardening world, but wood chips, which typically may be had for free and delivered to your site, definitely qualify as that, as long as you apply them correctly. Before we go to the conversation, though, I want to thank Growing Greener's sponsor, the Garden Conservancy, a national nonprofit dedicated to preserving, sharing, and celebrating America's gardens and diverse gardening traditions. Through preservation, education, and public access, the Conservancy helps protect these living works of art for future generations. Learn more and discover gardens near you at gardenconservancy.org. Welcome to Growing Greener, Brian.
15: Thank you. Thanks for having me.
14: Brian, it said in your online bio that you have a scientific background. Can you clarify? Yeah,
15: sure. Well, my scientific background comes from the high-tech industry. My formal college education was in information systems management. So I worked on large-scale compute systems. I kind of finished my career in the high-tech world working on large supercomputers. And it's interesting because that doesn't seem on the surface to translate very well into understanding growing systems and ecology and those kind of things. But there's actually is some kind of transference there. In those large compute systems, there's a lot of complex interactions that have to occur. You have to kind of understand how the system works and how it flows. It's the same thing when I look at ecology and plant ecosystems. Understanding those complex interactions is extraordinarily important. So I think my education in the high-tech industry is translated very well, actually, into understanding how plant systems work.
14: Well, that is very interesting. Did that play a role in attracting you to Dr. Elaine Ingham's teachings about the role of the life in the soil, all the microorganisms, bacteria, and fungi, and the part they play in creating a fertile soil for plants?
15: For sure it did. I think taking what Dr. Elaine really kind of spoke about, I think I took to it like a duck to water in that sense, because she really gets into a lot of the nuance and the science behind it. And for me, I fall right into that. So that definitely helped. But really how I came about all this is my wife and I had a homestead in Northern California. And we were really trying to grow our own food and really establish good plant systems. But my experience from my childhood was very conventional. So using rototillers and applying fertilizer and whatever aside, like a fungicide, pesticide, whatever, to deal with whatever problems you have. Really, after a number of years trying to run our homestead that way, it just became problematic. Plants formed less. I had to put more inputs on. And I was really just struggling with putting chemicals in the ground or on the plants I'm eating. In fact, I remember distinctly one day I had a pest problem and I was looking at this material that I was going to put on my plants. I'm reading all the warnings. This is dangerous. You know, go seek immediate medical attention if you spill this on you. And I'm like, why am I putting this on my food? There's got to be a better way. And I really came about it first through permaculture. I started looking at permaculture systems and that kind of interaction. And it wasn't until I read a book by Jeff Lowenfels, Teeming with Microbes. And Dr. Elaine Ingham wrote the foreword to that. And I went, oh my gosh, so many dots just got connected in my brain. So I went out and I looked online, found a bunch of YouTube videos. And then I just said, okay, I need to know more. This is really something I could dive into. So our passion around these growing systems really started there. And then from that, I had to make a decision somewhere in my career. I said, you know what? I don't want to be doing the high-tech industry anymore. I think I want to help people understand how to grow things and understand these biological systems and how they work. And that's where it's led me today.
14: And you're the co-founder of Compost Academy. What is that?
15: So Compost Academy is an online education school where we really try to teach the practices of regenerative agriculture, horticulture, with a focus on understanding the role of microbiology and soil ecology. Really, our goal here is to help teach practitioners, and this is from a small scale, so the homeowner or homesteader, all the way up to large-scale agriculture or horticulture. And really, these principles apply in any growing system, and we do have students that really stretch that gambit from very small scale to very, very large scale.
14: Well, let's move on to wood chips, which is my present preoccupation. My experience as a gardener has been that almost every soil I've ever worked with, and I've gardened a lot in different places in the Northeast and also in Central Texas, and all these soils I worked with shared a common problem from a gardener's perspective. They were all low in organic matter. Maybe that's because I've always gardened on sites that had a history of use by humans, such as residential areas of long-settled towns or former agricultural fields where, I'm speculating now, but maybe human mismanagement had depleted the soil. Is that something you've also noticed as a problem?
15: For sure. Low organic matter in soils, usually caused by heavy disturbance or heavy use, is a very common problem. And we see that in both agriculture, where a lot of agricultural systems are run in such a way that the organic matter depletes over time. Like you said, in residential systems, you know, I've been in plenty of situations where they'll go in and remove all the topsoil and they'll grade out the land. And pretty soon you're left with a subsoil that doesn't have a lot of organic matter. And then people are struggling to grow. And for me, wood chips are just one of the most essential tools to be able to incorporate that organic matter back into the soil. Now, it's not without problems or troubles. I mean, people have definitely documented and showed, hey, I added wood chips to my growing situation and my plants performed horribly, or they turned yellow, or they seemed to be lacking in nutrients. So it's really about understanding how the wood chips are going to behave and what types of wood chips you're working with becomes extraordinarily important. Knowledge in this case is really going to arm you to deal with the nuances that exist and be able to use wood chips as a really effective tool.
16: Yeah, because I've tried a lot of different materials for increasing the organic content of my garden soils. Years ago, we used sphagnum peat before we knew how environmentally harmful the strip mining of peat bogs is. And I've used manure, a good deal of animal manures from stables and farms, and even for a while from the Bronx Zoo in New York. I've used spent growing media from mushroom farms too. And all of these things had their problems. And securing them in bulk involved considerable expense and or lots of work in picking them up. And this is one of the reasons why I'm become so enthusiastic about wood chips, because arborists will typically deliver them for free to your driveway. And if they come from tree prunings or tree takedowns, they're about as free from contamination, I think, as anything you'll find.
15: I agree with you. I have the same feelings that you have, which is I always try to look for what local sources do I have versus anything that I have to bring in. One, there's a cost almost always associated with that, just a financial cost. But then you talked about peat, you know, there's also an environmental cost that you want to try to avoid. And so looking for sources that are local and also sources that are renewable, like wood chips is an example. For arborists, it is a waste product. If they don't drop off their wood chips, they have to go drop it off at a composting facility and they have to go pay a tipping fee. So it is a cost to the arborist. So having a system where you're able to take somebody else's waste stream, utilize that waste stream, it's really a win for everybody. The arborists don't have to transport those materials, which consumes gas and all these other things that potentially have environmental costs. So I think looking for those sources to improve our growing systems that we can really take on locally is a fantastic way of going about it. And I think wood chips in particular, once you get that chip drop from an arborist, just really thinking about how you want to use it really dictates how I'm going to start my process here, which is, am I going to age these wood chips or am I going to use these wood chips as fresh? Just having some of that basic knowledge then really helps you deal with those products effectively.

0: Nutrient that plants use in the greatest quantity. So wood chips are going to cause your plants to, as you say, go chlorotic, turn yellow, and produce only weak growth. That's according to your article, which I found very interesting, just not true.
1: Yeah, well, there is a truism in there, with the previous article you cited, or a body of work cites that wood chips tie up nitrogen, and really, there's more to it. It's not necessarily the wood chips that are tying up or what we call immobilizing the nitrogen. It's the microbes, the decomposers, that are going to bind up and tie up that nitrogen because they need nitrogen to create amino acids and enzymes and all of those wonderful compounds that they use to break down the wood chips to do their role of decomposing. So, yes, when you put wood chips down, either in the soil or on top of the soil, there's going to be some amount of nitrogen immobilization. What we want, though, is we want nitrogen mineralization, which means it's going to release it back into the soil in the form that the plants can then consume as food or nutrients to be able to support their growth. This is where understanding the role of soil ecology and the soil biology is extraordinarily important. If you have bacteria and fungi, which are usually always early colonizers of any kind of ecosystem, they're going to start doing their work. They're going to try to find whatever sources of nitrogen they can to be able to create those amino acids and enzymes and start the decomposition work. But the problem that we run into is it will start pulling all the soluble nitrogen out of the soil, and that's where people see those problems. But by having now a functioning soil food web where we're going to put in protozoa and nematodes and microarthropods and all these other predators, it's the eating, the predation of the bacteria and fungi that is going to release the nitrogen back into the soil. So there's this balance. So if you're in a situation where you're going to take fresh wood chip and you're going to put it into a very poor soil, what I mean by poor, it doesn't have structure, it's microbially poor, it doesn't have all those predators that I talked about, the protozoa and nematodes and microarthropods and so forth. Yeah, you're going to run into a problem. You're going to run into where the nitrogen is being tied up by those microbes. The plants are going to suffer. But if you actually introduce those predators into the system and you're fostering an environment where they're going to thrive and survive, that's when the mineralization part occurs. And then we're able to overcome that immobilization of that nitrogen in the soil. So understanding those systems really helps us determine how and when should I use those wood chips. And that's really what I think a lot of people are lacking is that educational knowledge about those systems to be able to effectively use wood chips.
0: Brian, I need to pause here for a moment to remind listeners that this program is Growing Greener, a weekly conversation about gardening in partnership with nature, coming to you from the studios of WESU 88.1 FM in Middletown, Connecticut. This is your host, Tom Christopher, and today I am speaking with Brian Vagh of the Compost Academy about a new perspective on gardening with wood chips. So, Brian, what strikes me as really interesting about your perspective on wood chips is that you don't have to go out for some sort of special inoculant to get those predators and other organisms you need to help return the nitrates taken up by the fungi and bacteria as they decompose the wood chips and re-release them back into the soil. You're inoculating them into the soil, all of the system you need, all of the microflora you need, when you apply or when you dig in aged wood chips. Is that correct?
1: Yes, for sure. So, the process of decomposition, especially with like a wood chip pile, if you're going to have a wood chip pile sitting there, it's going to come with already some amount of inoculation, right? So those wood chips, the woody material itself is going to have bacteria and fungi that were existing on the surface of the trees. And in a number of cases, there'll be protozoa and microarthropods and nematodes that will be mixed into there as well. Now, the initial part of the decomposition process could start off slow, especially if you're not trying to inoculate that wood chip pile. But over time, what's going to happen is the material is going to break down. The community of protozoa, nematodes, and microarthropods are going to start to migrate into that pile. And the longer you age it, the more you're going to find that community starting to develop. Now, you can jumpstart it, and compost is probably the most effective way to jumpstart this process. What we tend to do is we'll take a highly biological compost and we'll make a compost extract. And all that really is just taking compost, washing the surfaces of that compost, and the biology, it gets into the water column. So that would be the bacteria and the fungi, the protozoa and the nematodes, microarthropods, and now into a liquid amendment.

0: and then we can soak the wood chip pile to accelerate that process. But you don't have to. The longer you let those chips age, the more the natural flora and fauna are going to migrate and then start to establish themselves in that wood chip pile. You know, for me, when I get chips that are dropped, especially if I don't know the source, especially with arborists, they could cut down a whole variety of trees. And I may say, you know what, for those chips, I'm going to have a minimum of 6 months that I want to sit in a pile and let the decomposition process start before I want to use them in any kind of soil mixes and those types of things, right? And so just having a setup in your environment will help you get to that spot where, wow, now I have kind of a functioning ecosystem in the wood chip pile. Now is a good time for me to be able to use it in a soil blend. So you're right. The natural flora and fauna will come and inoculate that pile almost always. If you have something that's really highly contaminated, which is, like you mentioned earlier, is probably very, very rare, that could cause some problems. But you'll probably see that with your own observation. If the wood chips just aren't breaking down, you're not seeing the fungal hyphae growing in there, the darker colors of those humics aren't starting to develop, well, something's happening there. So maybe you want to age those wood chips for 2 years before you start to use them. The decomposition process should be your guide. You'll start to see that with your eyes, the decomposition process, your nose, the smells will change inside the wood chip pile. The feel, the texture of the material will change over time. Using those three observational skills can really help you make a determination of, it's now ready to use versus I want to wait a little bit longer before I actually put them in my growing systems.
1: I've read advice on creating compost extracts by methods as simple as hanging a cloth bag or a netting bag of compost in a barrel of water for a while. Would that work, or is that overly simplified?
0: No, not overly simplified. I might change the process a little tiny bit. In fact, making compost extracts is ridiculously simple and really cheap from a capital standpoint. One of my favorite ways of actually making an extract here at my house is not to use a brewer. I have access to brewers. I have brewers, but when I'm making just an extract, I want to put in my garden beds. All I'll do is take a tote, like a 20-gallon tote, and I use compost tea bags. They're basically these mesh bags that are 400 micron in size, so they're going to filter out most of the particulate matter. And all I do is I screw the bag onto two boards that will then sit across my tote. So I'm basically hanging that bag now across my tote, and I'll fill about a third full of compost. And I just take a garden hose with a spray nozzle and I just stick that in the bag and move it around. And the whole idea here is I'm washing off the biology off the surfaces of the compost. And now it's going to filter or strain through that bag. And it's now in a 20-gallon tote of compost extract. And you don't even have to buy a compost tea bag. You can go get a paint strainer bag. They're super cheap. They may not be very durable. You might only get a few uses out of them, but a dollar or two, and then there you go. You've got your filtration. Just hanging the bag in the column of water, you'll get some of that, but still you're not trying to force the microbes out or the biology out into the liquid. So I use some kind of spraying mechanism to kind of wash it off. You could also use your hands. You just stick your hands in the bag and start massaging. That action of squeezing is going to then release a lot of that biology into the water column. So you can make extracts really, really easy, really, really cheap.
1: Do you need to wait before you apply it to the wood chips, or can you take it right after you're finished with filling the tote and pour it in?
0: I use it right away. Typically, when I make extract, I'm going to use that extract within 24 hours. There is a thing, when you put microbes into the water column, there has to be enough dissolved oxygen, because those microbes are going to consume oxygen. Most of what we're talking about is aerobes. So these are aerobic organisms that need oxygen. And if you let them sit in water too long, especially if there's a lot of microbes that can start to deplete, now all of a sudden you've changed the balance from aerobic to anaerobic, and the different set of organisms will start to develop in that liquid that you have. So for me, when I make extract, I'm going to plan my time and say, I'm going to make this amount of extract, and I'm usually going to apply it within a 24-hour period of time frame.
1: When you're aging the wood chips, does it matter whether you leave the heap in a sunny or shady spot, or would you, for instance, wet it down, water it if there's a drought going on Is there any
0: Yeah.
1: special treatment, I guess, is what I'm saying.
0: Moisture, moisture, moisture, moisture. Yeah, we talk about this all the time. You know, water is essential to life and especially the microbial communities. You know, soil ecosystems are essentially water ecosystems. They thrive and survive on water. And so for us, when we're talking about wood chip piles, the one management aspect that I would highly recommend if you want them to break down quicker is to make sure that there's moisture. It could be moisture just from rain. So you have it exposed, don't cover it, let the water actually just infiltrate through. In fact, rain and water can do a few other things that are really beneficial with wood chips. With wood chips, they usually come with a lot of antimicrobial compounds. This is the way that the tree protects itself from rots and diseases and so forth. And what we want to do is we want to accelerate that release of those antimicrobial compounds so that we can encourage more microbes to start to inoculate or establish in the wood chip pile. So there will be off-gassing, the volatilization of these compounds, but then also leaching. So when it rains, the water moving through, or when you wet it down, the water moving through will leach some of those antimicrobial compounds out of the wood chip pile. So I don't tend to cover my wood chips at all. I leave them out exposed, and just making sure there's moisture in that wood chip pile is really, really important. And that will really, really move the decomposition process along. When it starts to dry out, that's when you run into slowing down the decomposition.
1: I want to share an experience that I had all over the last 12 months. It doesn't reflect particularly well on my gardening expertise, but I think it substantiates what you've been saying very neatly. So last fall, I was preparing a new bed for planting potatoes the following spring, this spring. And I garden in southwestern Massachusetts on a ridge of material that was deposited by a glacier during the last ice age. And you can imagine what the soil is like. It's full of rocks. In fact, my wife and I joke that when we start a new bed, we are mining for soil. We find a vein and follow it down between the rocks. And what remains when you dig those out is sandy and very organic poor. So I dug in a couple of inches of wood chips, and these were well-aged wood chips. They were left by an arborist at the edge of my yard when they'd removed a couple of trees 2 years previously. And these were black and moist by then. But I'd done some reading online, which can be a mixed blessing. And I kept coming up on advice, oh, if you're going to mix wood chips right into your soil, you have to really boost the nitrogen with a fertilizer. So anyway, I dug in an inch or two of wood chips, spread them out, these aged wood chips, and dug them into the soil in the bed. And I fertilized really heavily with blood meal, which is an organic nitrogen source. Next spring, when I had the soil tested before I planted, the lab told me that the nitrate level was twice what potatoes required. And in fact, the growth of the potato plants was very fast, very leafy, and tall, and this lush growth fell prey to a fungal blight. It wasn't healthy growth. I wish that I'd known about the difference of aged wood chips from fresh ones when I prepared that bed.
0: I mean, and you described very accurately the challenge you run into when you apply something like a fertilizer. In cases of a lot of plants, they have no choice but to absorb those nutrients, and those nutrients then can cause additional problems. There is a wonderful chart, I'm not sure if you've ever heard of it, called the Mulder chart, where they talk about the interaction between different minerals or nutrients as far as plants are concerned. And there are many cases where if a plant takes in too much of one mineral or nutrient, it will block the absorption of other minerals and nutrients and cause other stressors in the plants. And once the plant starts getting under stress, then the disease and pests are able to readily attack those plants. You know, sometimes I see like corn growing and it's just this really dark bluish green. I'm like, ooh, that's a recipe for disaster. There's too much nitrogen in those plants. They're going to attract a lot of pests. So in that case, what's a farmer going to do? All right, well, I'm going to apply a pesticide. Well, it's that cycle of always applying these things that then degrades the system even farther, right? And so just backing off away from those things and then just allowing the microbial community to thrive and to flourish. That's where we really start getting highly vigorous plants that have really tuned immune systems that really help us prevent against pest and disease problems. So Probably if you just use those wood chips, they're probably inoculated really, really well. Those really aged wood chips, you probably wouldn't run into the problem of having what you saw with that super green leafy growth. But then, yeah, the plant still ran into problems.
1: I guess in closing, I'd like to ask you if listeners want to learn more about your work and more about Compost Academy, how would you suggest they do that?
0: First, I would say go to our website. We have just compost.academy. There are free sources. We actually have a free course. It's, just touches on the surface, a lot of things we talked about here today, but they're free. So you can go out there and take those free courses. And then if you decide that you want to know more, you can definitely sign up with one of our courses. We also have a YouTube channel where we have a lot of content around success stories or stories about the work that we've done professionally. The other part of my job is I am an educator through Compost Academy, but I'm also a soil health consultant. I have clients that exist in both the regenerative space and agricultural space. And we've taken a number of those stories and the work that we've done in that space, and we have them on our YouTube channel. And I know that it helps because a lot of times people look at these regenerative systems and it's like, well, how does this work? Or does it work? I mean, I've heard things, but then to go see some proof positive, stories really does help solidify, okay, these things are possible. We have an Instagram handle as well, so we post a lot of content there. So there are a lot of ways that you can actually find us. And I definitely welcome you to join one of our webinars. We do some free webinars about once every 3 or 4 months. So come check those out too.
1: Okay, this all sounds great. Thank you very much. 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
4: Here's your Curry Coast weekend weather picture from KCIWLP and the National Weather Service. Tonight, mostly cloudy, with a low around 53. Winds light and variable. Tomorrow, partly sunny, with a high near 60, and gusty winds out of the northwest. And then Sunday night, expect a low around 54, under mostly cloudy skies. We know you have a lot of choices in weekend listening. Thanks for choosing us, KCIWLP, 100.7, Brookings, Oregon. I'm Pete Lutz.

0: Well, howdy, daddy, oh, mommy, oh, cats and kittens. That's Cozy Angleton telling us it's time for the Moondog Show. My name is Ray Gary, and for the next hour, we're going to be jumping into the Wayback Machine. We're going to go way back, way back.
1: Yeah, we're going to go back to the days when you could get in your second grade classroom without going through a metal detector.
0: So get your dancing shoes on, turn the radio up real loud, and let's get started.

That was Earl Lewis and the Channels with Bye Bye Baby. Now here's one from Jackie Wilson. Jackie Wilson was one of the great lead singers with Billy Ward and the Dominoes that Billy Ward was lucky enough to pick up. At the time, Jackie was considering being a professional boxer. He was a Golden Gloves champion. When Jackie's mother heard that he could possibly be a singer with the Dominoes, she went and found Billy Ward and begged him to take Jackie. She did not want him to be a boxer.

0: Now we're going to hear one from Johnny Powers. Johnny Powers may not be a name that rolls off your tongue or immediately comes to mind when you think of 50s rock and roll, but he had a fairly successful career, playing with several labels, including Sun Records, and this next one's going to be on Sun Records. So here's Johnny Powers, Be Mine All Night.
1: Be mine. Oh, mama. Yeah, that's be sweet.

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Baby, Let Me Bang Your Box. Now, keep in mind, while he's singing these words, in the beginning, he talks about the piano that was in the corner that he was interested in.

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It's in him, and he got to come out.

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1: And now here's Big Joe Turner with Shake, Rattle, and Roll, the way it was supposed to be sang.
0: Now to slow the tempo down and introduce you to some real solid groove, music that's sound as a rock. In fact, I'd like to present to you a man who wisened the world up about what the blues is all about. They call him Big Joe Turner, the daddy of the blues, and I like to set a tempo sort of like this for him to bring him on so I can give him to you. Hey, Joe! Hey, Big Joe Turner! Come on in!
2: This nervous thing. 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Down though, boy. 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

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And it carries a heavy burden on your heart to know that the someone they love is your very best friend. I tell you, when somebody else is rocking your cradle better than you can rock your cradle yourself, there's only one thing left in this world for you to do. Pack your clothes, turn around, walk slowly out the door, look over your left shoulder, hang your head and say, if you ever

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And then you make it back up on the scene where your loved one and your best friend are now together. You go right in and bust down the door and shoot him. 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And just as you make it up in your mind to forgive her, here come another one of your best friends through the door. This really makes you blow your top. And you go right ahead and though it hurts you to your heart and shoot her. And realizing what you've done, you say, baby, please, forgive me. I'm sorry. And with her last dying breath, she looks up at you and say,

I have to make a little confession here. I told a little lie when I introduced this song. Now, it is my favorite version of this song. That part is true. But when I said I get an awful lot of requests for this one, I'm afraid I made that up. As a matter of fact, in the 6 years I've been doing this program, I've never gotten a single request from anybody. You know, Alan Freed and Jaco and Cousin Brucey and Wolfman Jack, they used to get requests all the time. You know, there was they would talk about, and this one goes out to Billy, who I talked to at the dance, or some nonsense like that. And I never get anything like that. So anyway, I guess I'll just soldier on here. If you would like to be the first person on your block to make a request to the Moondog Show, you can go to kciw.org, click on Contacts, and let me know what you want to hear. Now here's the Olympics with a song that for some reason or other has been going through my head all week. Big Boy Pete.

0: Now, from 1954, here's the Cashmeres with Yes, Yes, Yes. I don't know what the question was, but I guess we'll find out.
1: I say

You may say, why was that monumental if it's such a silly song? Because that was the first record by those guys, but when they went back to recording, they used their real names.

0: That was my favorite Simon and Garfunkel song, America. And I requested it myself.
1: Well, there you go, cats and kittens. We've come to the end of another Moondog Show. My name is Ray Gary. This is KCIWLP in beautiful Brookings, Oregon. And until next time, see you later, alligator.
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3: Here's your Curry Coast weekend weather picture from KCIWLP and the National Weather Service. Tonight, mostly cloudy, with a low around 53. Winds light and variable. Tomorrow, partly sunny, with a high near 60, and gusty winds out of the northwest. And then Sunday night, expect a low around 54 under mostly cloudy skies. 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I'm Pete Lutz.
4: 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Otherworld Media presents Treasure Island, A Telling for the New World. Chapter 3, The Apple Barrel, starring Keith David as Long John Silver, with an original score by Taj Mahal. Introducing Nui Pompila as Jim Hawkins, with Lowell Deo as Dr. Livesey, David Osman as Captain Smollett, Richard Fish as Squire Trelawney, and Glenn Turman as the storyteller.
5: First night aboard the Hispaniola, I slept on the deck, curled up in a coil of extra rope. And when I woke, we were surrounded by nothing but the endless blue-green of the Caribbean. A few days into our voyage, the weather turned, and we battled a storm that would rival any I have ever seen. And it lasted for what seemed like an eternity, several days for sure, and delayed our arrival.
6: Look lively! Tie those lines down, Mr. Barry!
5: Mr. Arrow, first of all, turned out to be worse than the captain had feared. As first mate, he had no command among the men, and the crew did what they pleased with him.
7: Tie him down yourself! We got our hands full!
8: We're doing the best we can!
5: But that was by no means the worst of it. Well, after a day or two at sea, he began to appear on deck with hazy eyes, red cheeks, stuttering tongue, and other marks of drunkenness.
9: Mr. Arrow!
10: Aye, sir!
9: Get below and check the cargo! You lot, tie those lines down or I'll have the flesh slobbed off the lot of you! Jim, take the wheel.
11: Yes, Captain.
9: Keep us steady.
11: Yes, Captain.
9: Mr. Arrow.
12: Yes, Captain.
9: Are you drunk, sir?
12: I've never tasted a drop in my life, Captain, sir. I'm as sober as the day I was born. Just a head cold is all I've got, making my head fuzzy is all.
9: You sober up, Mr. Arrow. Check the cargo's button below and report back to me.
12: Aye, aye, sir.
9: What can I do for you, Trelawney?
13: Is a storm going to break us?
9: Oh, not at all, sir. We've been making good time. She's a fine vessel, sir. Just a storm is all. She'll pass right through it eventually.
13: Rough waves, though.
9: Indeed, sir.
13: May I ask about Mr. Arrow?
9: No need, sir. My suspicions were correct. The men, they don't respect a drunk, especially when they're all on one cup rations.
13: I've just seen him stumbling about below. You mean to tell me he's been sneaking drink on the job?
9: They're getting jealous of his extra shares and on duty, too. If I caught him red-handed, he'd be in the brig right now, sir.
13: Where do you suppose he's getting his drink from?
9: I have my suspicions. Hawkins?
10: Aye, sir.
9: Hawkins, fetch Mr. Arrow from below deck. I'll take the wheel.
10: Yes, Captain.
9: Are you all right, Hawkins?
10: I'm afraid I'm a bit seasick, sir.
9: It's no time to be ill, Jim. Fetch Mr. Arrow. In all my years, I've never had a first mate leave deck during a storm and not return to his post.
10: Hey, Long John. Have you seen Mr. Arrow about?
11: Ah, hi there, Master Hawkins. Tell us a tale from up top. How's the weather? Come. Have a yarn with old John. No one more welcome in my galley than you, my boy. Mr. Arrow, he's over there sound asleep, I'm afraid. But tell us how it is, Jim.
10: It's quite stormy out.
11: Oh, is it now? A bit windy, eh? You look a mite green, Jim. You hungry at all? How about a taste of stew to warm your ribs?
10: I don't know, sir. I'm about as empty as a bucket. I can't even think to eat. I've lost all my other meals over the side of the deck.
11: Oh, been sick, eh? Well, this'll cure what ails you. Yeah, eat what you can, lad.
10: It talks?
11: Old Captain Flint here?
10: Flint?
11: I calls me parrot Captain Flint, after the famous buccaneer. You was just talking about what we find on this here voyage now, weren't you, Captain?
14: Pages of mine! Pages of mine!
11: Now, that bird is maybe 200 years old, Hawkins. They lives forever, mostly, longer than men. And this one's seen more wickedness than the devil himself, I'm sure. She sailed with pirates before I found her. And, she's been in Madagascar and Maracaibo and Suriname and Providence and Portobello. She was at a boarding of the Viceroy of the Indies out of Goa, she was. And, well, to look at her now, you'd think that she was still a baby. But you smelt the powder, didn't you, Captain?
14: No, the mine!
11: I got her at a ship's auction, I did, at a sale of a captured pirate fleet.
14: Precious of mine! Precious of mine!
11: It's her time with those buccaneers. 100 years ago that she learned those words, to be sure, Hawkins.
10: Look, I was sent to get Mr. Arrow. He's been gone an hour, and he's supposed to report back to the captain.
11: Well, I'm afraid Mr. Arrow here was feeling a little ill, like yourself, Jim. I gave him a nice cup of tea, and I told him that he could rest a while here until supper's ready. I'd forgotten that he was even there, bless his soul. Try the grub, my boy. You'll need your strength.
10: Wow. But it is delicious.
11: Jambalaya, my wife's recipe. Not too spicy for you, boy.
10: Oh, no. It's just right. Not as good as my mama's.
14: Stand by to come about!
15: Standing by to come about, Captain.
10: Mr. Arrow, the captain's been...
11: Just let him sleep, Jim. Maybe get some rest yourself. I'll send him up to the captain when he wakes.
10: But I...
11: Now, you wouldn't be needing a little help sleeping on such a rough night at sea now, would you? Would you, boy?
10: I am feeling a bit queasy still.
11: Well, how about a cup of Long John's lemon ginger tea? Settle your stomach and ease your mind.
10: I'd love something to warm my hands on. I don't know if I'll ever feel my fingers again or ever be dry again.
11: Soak through, are you? Well, here, have a sip of this and go dry yourself off, son. Don't want to be catching a cold now.
10: Hey, what you put in here?
11: Just the secret ingredient, Jim.
10: There's rum in it, ain't it?
11: Well, just a dash, sir. Just a dash. Kills the cold and warms the soul, it does, Jim. Just have a sip.
10: Oh, wow. That is good.
11: Of course it is, Jim. Nothing wrong with just a dash in your lemon tea now, is there?
10: And did Mr. Arrow have some of your lemon tea, sir?
16: Aye, he did, Jim. Although he insisted that I dash him a bit more than I had dealt you there. And him being the ship's officer and all, well, I felt I needed to oblige him. Didn't want to make trouble.
10: How do you have rum in here anyways? I thought all the rum was to be locked in the captain's quarters for holding.
16: I have a bottle here for cooking is all. A dash of rum does wonders for a dry bird or a sweet sauce. There's even a dash in that stew there. Hey, it cooks right off.
17: Aye, aye, ready to cast off.
16: Good morning, Mr. Arrow.
18: Good morning, Barbecue. Good evening, Hawkins.
10: Do you think I need to follow him, sir?
16: Oh, you've done your duty, Master Hawkins. And when you wake up, well, you could help me swab the galley. There'd be a terrible leak in here, and I'm afraid my boot is soaked right through. Can't have a messy galley now, can I, Jim?
10: No, sir.
5: I slept soundly that night on the Hispaniola, perhaps due to Silver's lemon tea. But I was startled awake by a commotion on deck.
19: Man overboard!
5: I ran up from my bunk and saw Smollett and half the crew staring over the side of the ship. Mr. Arrow had fallen overboard.
9: Well, gentlemen, that saves me the trouble of having him clapped in irons.
13: A man has died here, Smollett.
9: He was clearly a drunk.
20: Aye, Captain. I saw him, sir. He pitched right over the edge. Ah. The waves reached out and grabbed him, it looked like, Captain.
9: And you didn't try to save him, Mr. Hands?
20: I tried the best I could to get to him, sir, but it was too late.
9: Uh-huh.
20: It was all I could do to call out. Happened so quickly, sir.
9: No one else was nearby?
20: Oh, most of the crew was asleep, sir. It was just a few of us out here.
9: Indeed.
13: What are we to do without a first officer?
9: Mr. Anderson.
21: Yes, sir?
9: You'll take over as first officer, as well as maintain your duties as bosun, is that clear?
21: Yes, sir.
9: I shall see that a fair portion of Mr. Arrow's pension be afforded to you as compensation for your additional duties. Is that amenable?
21: Very good, sir. Thank you, Captain.
9: No. Carry on. There's nothing to see here except the ocean.
13: But, Captain, surely...
9: Sir, I will say to you again what I said before we set sail. I do not like this cruise, sir. I do not like this cruise.
13: Well, Mr. Hands, what to do about Mr. Arrow?
20: Davy Jones has him now.
13: Indeed.
20: All right. Back to work, you tars. Step to it, lads.
13: Ah, good morning, Jim.
10: Good morning, sir.
22: Morning, all.
10: Oh, good morning, Doctor.
22: Good morning, Trelawney. Cold out? Did I hear what I thought I heard?
13: Mr. Arrow has gone missing overboard.
22: Drowned by now, I'm sure.
13: Smollett is blaming him, saying he was a drunk and it saves him the trouble of sending him to the brig. Oh, if Smollett weren't so good at his job, I wouldn't afford his demeanor with even a second more of my patience, but...
22: We'd be lost at sea without him, Trelawney. Quite literally, I'm afraid.
13: Indeed, Livesey. But a trifle more of that man and I should explode.
21: Captain Smollett, sir.
9: What is it?
21: Begging your pardon, sir.
9: What is it, Mr. Silver?
21: Sir, some of the men is awful broke up about our dear Mr. Arrow. And I was hoping to pour out a dram of grog for the crew. Just to honor his memory, is all.
9: That would honor his memory indeed. But I've let you dole out doubled grog enough as it is on this voyage, Mr. Silver. Perhaps Mr. Arrow has had enough grog for all the rest of us.
21: You wouldn't be so heartless a man as to deny the mates a sip for a fallen comrade now, would you, sir?
9: You may bring a bottle up, but this is the last double ration of grog I'll be granting till we're well on our voyage home.
21: Aye, sir, of course, sir. Just a taste. In honor of a man's life, sir.
9: Yes.
21: It's only right,
9: You've convinced
21: sir.
9: Me already. No need to push the issue again. Silver, hop to it before I change my mind.
21: Aye, aye, Captain. Got a bottle right here. Just a taste now, lads. Just in honor of our Mr. Arrow.
23: Raise a glass! Raise a glass and gather round!
21: He was a good man who fortune chose to frown upon. To Mr. Arrow!
24: Mr. Arrow!
9: Yeah. quite a show, eh, Trelawney?
13: You doubt their sincerity, sir?
9: Spoiled hands make devils, sir, that's my belief. Double grog for days now, a barrel of apples to which the crew helped themselves so freely. We won't have any for the return.
13: Well, Long John Silver insisted it would be good for health and morale.
9: Yeah,
13: sir.
9: Often what is good for morale is not good for the voyage, sir. Sacrifices will be made somewhere.
22: When do you think we'll reach our destination, Captain?
9: Well, by my calculation, gentlemen, we should sight land midday tomorrow sometime. Make whatever arrangements you need to.
5: That evening, I was hungry and remembered the huge apple barrel that Silver kept on the bow of the ship, and thought that I too should boost my own morale with a secret snack. The barrel was nearly empty and was so large I could barely reach the bottom of it. In fact, I fell in head first, trying to reach the last of the little apples. As soon as I had righted myself inside the barrel, I found an apple or two and stayed there for a moment, having a bite, hoping none of the crew had seen me fall in. But a moment later, a group of men approached, and it was too late for me to leave.
21: Oh, no, Sonny. Not I. Flint was captain. I was quartermaster. Before I lost my leg and walked with this timber.
5: I sat silent in the apple barrel as Long John Silver sat down heavily and leaned against the outside of it, resting his crutch on the rim of the barrel inches above my head. I held my breath.
21: The same broadside I was hobbled. Old Pew lost his deadlights. It was a master surgeon him that amputated me, out of college and all. But he was hanged like a dog and sun-dried like the rest of them at Williamsburg.
0: Sun-dried?
21: That was Black Caesar's man, it was. And all that can be hung on the changing of the ship's name. Now, I always says, what a ship was christened, let her stay, I says. So it was with the Cassandra that brought us all home safe from Malabar. And with Flint's old walrus. Who I've seen a muck with red blood and loaded so full of gold it's a miracle that she didn't sink under the weight.
0: And what of all the treasure?
21: Well, I laid my share away. Nearly 2,000 in all. 900 safely banked.
0: And what of the rest of Flint's crew?
21: Why, most of them are aboard here. Most of them are happy for the work. Old Pew, as had lost his sight, spent over 1,000 in a year, living like a king until it was all gone. Spent. Begged on the street like a blind man he did. And where is he now? Well, he's dead and under hatches. But for 2 years before that, shiver me timbers, he begged and he stole and he cut throats and was starving still.
0: So the treasure didn't do you much good then, did it? Not much use at all?
21: No use for fools, lad. You can lay to that. But now, look here, you're young, you are. You're smart as paint. I see that when I set eyes on you, lad. And I'll talk to you like a man.
0: Thank you, John. I appreciate that.
21: Here it is about gentlemen of fortune, lad. They live rough, and they risk swinging from the gallows. A short life, but a merry one.
0: Aye.
21: But they eat and drink like lions. And when the cruise is done, why, it's gold in their pockets instead of coppers. Now, most of the men, they go for rum and a good fling and back at sea again with nothing but the shirts on their backs. But that's not the course I lay. I puts it all away, some here, some there, and none too much anywheres, so as not to raise suspicion, lad. I'm past 50 now, mark you. Once back from the cruise, I settled up like a gentleman in earnest. I've lived easy in the meantime. Never denied myself nothing my heart desires. And I slept soft and dainty all my days since. Except when I'm at sea. And I began just as you are now, a young hand before the mast.
0: Yes, but all the money's gone now, isn't it? Flint's treasure?
21: Why?
1: Where might you suppose it to be, matey?
0: Oh, I as you said, laid ashore in banks and places.
1: It were when we weighed anchor, but me old missus has it all by now. The spyglass is sold, lease and goodwill and rigging, and she'll be off to meet me. I would tell you where, as I trust you, matey, but it'll make the mates jealous.
0: And can you trust your missus?
1: Of course I can. But that being said, gentlemen of fortune would be smart not to trust anyone but themselves, lad. But I have a way with me, I have. I used to run a tight ship. There's not a man among the crew that didn't fear old Pew. And blind Pew himself was afraid of old Captain Flint. The devil himself would have feared to go to sea with that man. But Flint? Flint, his own self, was afeard of me. I'm not a boasting man. And you've seen yourself how easy I keep company. But when I was quartermaster, well, lambs wouldn't be a soft enough word for Flint's buccaneers under my watch. You'll be safe as long as you're with me, sonny.
0: Well, I didn't like this job till I had this talk with you, John. But there is my hand on it now.
1: A brave lad you are, and smart too. A finer figure of a gentleman I've never clapped my eyes on. Smartest paint you are.
2: Hooray! Barbecue! What's this?
1: Oh, he's square, Israel.
2: Young William here. Oh, I know he's square. He's no fool.
0: No, sir.
2: But look here, Barbecue. What I want to know is, how long are we gonna stand off and on like a bloody bumblebee?
1: Oh! Easy now, Mr. Hands.
2: I've had enough of Captain Smollett. He's hazed me long enough, by thunder, huh? I want to go into that cabin.
1: Israel!
2: I want their wine! Right, and pickles! Yeah, whatever else that's not your hot slot!
1: Israel! Your skull might be thick, but I reckon your ears still work big as they are. So listen up. You'll berth forward, and you'll live hard, and you'll speak soft, and you'll keep sober till eyes give the word. If you don't, there'll be hell to pay, matey.
2: I ain't said nothing against you, have I? Huh? No. What I says is when. That's what I want to know. When?
1: Aye. By the powers, Mr. Hands. When is what you want, eh? Well, I'll tell you. The last moment I can manage. That's when.
2: Awful convenient.
1: Here's a first-rate seaman here in Captain Smollett. He sails the blessed ship for us. Here's the squire and the doctor with the map and such. Now, I don't know where it is, do I? No more than you know where it is. So, I think I'll let this squire and this doctor find the stuff and help us get it aboard. By the powers. And then we'll see, Mr. Hands. If it was up to me, I'd let that captain navigate us halfway home before I slit his throat.
0: We could sail it back ourselves. You've got the crew on your side to help.
1: We're all just hands, you mean, mate? Yeah. Sure, we can steer a course, but who's to set one? And that's what makes me the man here, Mr. Hands. I'm the one that sees the way. It's patience, sir. If it were just the crew, we'd be lost for sure. Rationed to a spoonful of water a day. But I know you lot. You'd have them cold before the treasure's even aboard. And pity it is, too. You're never happy till you're drunk, Israel. Makes me sick to sail with the likes of you. Turns me stomach.
2: Ah, easy, Long John. You wouldn't want to be crossing me, mate.
1: How many tall ships? Think hard now.
21: have you seen laid aboard? How many young lads drying in the sun at execution dock? And all this for this same hurry and hurry and hurry. You hear me, Mr. Hands? I seen a thing or two at sea, I have. And if you'd only help keep my course, why, you'll be riding around in town in carriages with perfume handkerchiefs and jewels on every finger. Yes, you would. But not you. Not Mr. Israel Hands, coxswain on a Hispaniola. No, I know you. You'll have your mouth full of rum tomorrow and go hang.
3: Everybody knows you was a kind of chaplain, John. But there's others that could hand and steer as well as you. And they like a bit of fun, they did. It wasn't so high and dry, no how. But took their fling, like jolly companions, every one of them.
21: Oh, and where are those men now, Mr. Hands? Pew was that sort, and he died in the gutter a penniless beggar. Flint was, and he died of rum in Savannah. They were quite a crew, they was, ruthless and rum-soaked to the gills. But where are they now? Dead, Mr. Hands. Dead.
4: Well, John, when we do have your signal, what should we do with them anyhow?
21: Ah, good lad. Now that's getting down to business. Well, Mr. William, what would you think? Shall we put them ashore like maroons? That would have been Flint's way. Or shall we cut them down like pork in a sty? That would have been Billy Bourne's way.
3: I Billy would have gutted him good. Dead men tell no tales, he used to say. But the lubber is dead now himself. There was never a rougher hand went to port than old Billy Bourne.
21: Yes, well, right you are. Rough and ready he was. But mark you, mate, I'm a gentleman, I am. But even an easy man like myself has a time to get serious. Duty is duty, mates. I give my vote. Death! When this cruise is over, and I'm back on the mainland riding in my coach with my silks and jewels and gold, I want none of these sea lawyers in the cabin a-coming home unlooked for like the devil at prayers. Wait. Wait is what I say, but when the time is right, let her rip.
3: John, you're a proper man.
21: You can believe it when you see it, Mr. Hands. Only one thing. I claim Trelawney. I'm going to wring his head off his body with my bare hands. All this talk has parched me. Parched me good, lad. Grab me one of them apples out of the bottom of the barrel here. Won't you? Need something to wet my pipe.
3: Oh, stow that, John. Don't go chomping on that bilge. Let's have a go of the rum.
21: All right, William. I trust you. I have a gauge on that keg mind. But here's the key. Fill up a canakin and bring it up, mate.
4: Yes, sir. Aye, aye, sir.
3: That youth was the last one to sway, Barbecue. Not another of them will join. But the split will be as well in our favor.
21: Aye. That were my calculations, too, mate. Aye.
4: Here's the rum, Long John. Didn't spill a drop.
21: Very good, lad. To look!
3: And here's to old Flint, the bastard!
21: Here's to ourselves. And hold your luff. Plenty of prizes. And plenty of duff.
4: Awfully strong.
3: That'll put hair on your chest, boy.
21: Aye, back to your places, lads. And wait. Wait for my word.
6: Land ho!
5: rose from the apple barrel when I was sure the coast was clear and caught sight of our destination in the distance, the white cliffs of Skeleton Island. Caught the moonlight like bleached bones, and the hill in the middle collected clouds around its peak in the misty dawn.
6: Jim, what are you doing up?
10: Doctor, I need to speak with you and the squire and the captain, discreetly.
6: You look pale, Jim. Is everything all right?
10: No, sir. I must speak with the captain.
9: Has any of you men seen that land ahead?
21: I have, sir. Huh? I have anchored there with a trade ship. I was cook for, it was years ago.
9: I suspect this anchorage is on the south, behind an inlet, I'm guessing, eh?
21: Right you are, sir. Skeleton Island, they calls it. Or a place for pirates once. And a hand we had on board knew all their names for it.
9: Really?
21: That hill to the northward there. That they calls the Foremast Hill. And there are three hills in a row, running southward. Fore, main, and mizzenmast, they calls them, sir. Mm. But the main, that's the big one there in the middle.
9: Yeah?
21: They sometimes call that the Spyglass. By reason that they used her as a lookout when they was in anchorage there, cleaning.
9: Ah.
21: For it was there that the pirates did clean scrape the barnacles off their hulls, sir. It was a sort of dry dock in its day.
9: Well, I have a chart here.
21: Oh, so you have, sir.
9: See if this is the place.
21: Aye, Captain. Huh. Mm-hmm. Ah, yes. Yes, yes, sir. Very prettily drawn out here, sir. Who might have done this handiwork, I wonder? Not a pirate's hand, I reckon. Looks too fresh and steady.
9: Is it the island or not, Mr. Silver?
21: Aye, this is the island, to be sure, Captain. There's a strong current that runs along the south, and then away northward, up to the west coast of her. Now, right you was, sir, to haul your wind and to keep your weather of the island. Unless you wanted to enter the stream and careen her on the shoals. Ain't no better place for that in these waters.
9: Thank you, my man. I'll ask you later on to give us help. You may go about your business.
21: Oh. Aye, sir. Thank you, sir.
10: Excuse me, Captain?
9: Well,
10: may I have a...
9: what? Yes?
21: Ahoy, Jim! Oh, this here is a sweet spot, this island. A sweet spot for a lad to get ashore on. Why, you'll bathe in the waterfalls and you'll climb the trees and the rocks. And you'll hunt goats, you will. I just think of it makes me young again. Almost forgetting me old timber leg I was. It's a precious thing to be young. To have 10 toes, you can be sure of that. You'll be sure of that, Jim.
10: Yes, sir.
21: When you want to go a bit of exploring, you just ask old John. And he'll put up a snack for you to take along.
10: Thank you, sir.
22: What a man he is, eh, Jim? Wasn't the squire a lucky soul to conscript at least one tolerable man on this voyage?
10: That's what I wish to speak to you about, sir.
22: Not now, Hawkins. We've sighted land. We'll have time for whatever...
10: Doctor! Please, let me speak. Get the captain and the squire down to your cabin. And then just make some excuse for me to come visit you.
22: Jim?
7: Something afoot, Hawkins?
10: We must speak in private, sir.
7: Well?
10: I fear my words will reach the wrong ears. And all will be lost.
22: I see, but what is it about?
10: I got terrible news, y'all.
22: Thank you, Jim. That's all I needed to hear. Captain!
9: What is it, Doctor?
22: Seems you have been right all along, Captain.
9: Ah, I see. Mr. Anderson! Pipe all hands to the deck.
8: Yes, sir.
9: My lads, I've just a few words to say to you all. The land we have sighted is indeed the place we've been sailing to. Mr. Trelawney, being the open-minded gentleman we all know him to be, has requested that every man on board be rewarded for his efforts thus far. And we will have rum for the entire crew. I will accompany Mr. Trelawney and the doctor below in the captain's quarters for a drink to all your very good health. And you may sit around easy here, having a drink to our health. Mr. Silver, grog for the men.
8: A cheer for Captain Smollett.
12: Hip, hip, hooray!
14: Hip, hip,
12: hooray!
14: Hip, hooray!
21: Thank you, sir. We're all much obliged for you rewarding us, sir. We've been working hard for this voyage.
13: Yes, enjoy yourselves. Hawkins, you will pour our drinks for us in the cabin. I won't have the ship's boy drinking with the crew. What would your mother say?
10: Yes, sir.
13: All right, come along now.
22: Close the door behind you, Jim.
13: Now, Hawkins, you have something to say. Now, speak up.
10: I'm not sure where to begin, sir.
22: Jim, take a seat.
13: Have a sip, boy. Here, calm your nerves.
2: Now, tell us what you want to. We're all ears, Hawkins.
10: It's mutiny, Captain. It's Flint's old crew. They plan to murder us all.
5: I told them all what I had heard while in the apple barrel. Nobody interrupted me till I was done. Nor did any of them make so much as a movement, but kept their eyes upon my face from first to last. And when I was done, they were all but dumbfounded, especially Trelawney.
13: Oh, my Lord. Hawkins, this is shattering news. Captain Smollett, it seems I owe you an apology, sir. You were right. And I was wrong. I'll own to it. I was an ass. And now, await your orders, sir.
9: No more of an ass than I, Trelawney. I never heard of a crew that meant to mutiny but what showed signs beforehand. For any man with an eye in his head could see the mischief afoot, plain as day, but this crew, they confound me.
22: Captain, I think that is Silver's doing. He is a remarkable man.
9: Yeah, he'd look remarkable swinging from the yardarm, Doctor. Well, I see three or four points, and with your permission, I'd name them.
13: Yes, sir. You are the captain. Lay out the points.
9: First point. We must go on, for we cannot turn back. If I gave the word to go about now, why, they'd rise up at once. Second point. We have time before us, at least until this treasure is found. Third point, there are some faithful hands aboard. No, sir, it's got to come to blows sooner or later, and what I propose is to take our time, planning-wise, and come to blows some fine day when they least expect it. We can count, I take it, on your own house, man.
13: So you could count on me, sir. Soldiers, every one of them.
9: So that's three. And us makes seven, counting Hawkins here, and what of the honest hands?
22: Surely the men you hired before Silver had your ear, Trelawney. All must be loyal to us.
13: No. I'm sorry to say, sir, that Israel Hands was one I signed before Silver himself.
9: Seems like he's the worst of the lot.
13: And to think, I trusted them all. I should rather like to blow this whole ship up.
9: Oh, gentlemen, we must lay to. Bide our time. Keep our mouths shut about the whole notion.
10: But, Captain, don't we have all the guns stowed back here?
9: Oh, indeed we do, Jim. It'd be, almost easier on the mind to come to blows with the scoundrels now. But there'd be no contest without knowing who was for and who was against.
22: Jim here can help us more than anyone. The men are not shy with him, and Jim is a perceptive lad.
9: Yeah, brought us this far.
13: Hawkins, I have prodigious faith in you.
10: Thank you, sir.
9: Keep an ear up and an eye out, Jim. You let us know what's what. We'll be ready.
10: Yes, sir.
5: I began to feel pretty desperate at this, and the anxiety of helplessness was beginning to set in as I returned to the deck. A count of the crew's allegiances proved only 7 of the 26 on whom we could rely. And out of those 7, 1 was a boy, me. And so the grown men on our side were outnumbered 6 to 19. The next morning, the appearance of the island had changed altogether. We had made progress around the coast during the night and had calmly drifted about a half mile to the southeast of the low eastern coast. The hills ran up clear above the coastal palms and spires of naked rock. All was strangely shaped, and the spyglass, which was by 300 or 400 feet the tallest on the island, was likewise the strangest in configuration, running up sheer from almost every side and then suddenly cut off at the top, like a pedestal to put a statue on. Sometime before noon, the wind picked up and the waves became choppy, rolling us around like an empty wine bottle. I had to cling to the backstay, and the world turned giddily before my eyes.
1: I knows this passage like the palm of my hand, I do, Captain.
9: Yes?
1: If you don't mind my saying, sir, we'll be wanting to guide her in with longboats around the reefs there.
9: Thank you, Mr. Silver. Ready the longboats, Mr. Anderson?
11: Aye, aye, sir.
15: You heard the captain, man the longboats.
1: There's a strong scour with the ebb along here, but once we get a bit further down, that there passage has been dug out.
9: Dug out?
1: In a manner of speaking, sir, with hand spades. Pirates used to use this as a harbor of sorts, you see.
9: I see.
1: So I've been told.
9: Well, what would we do without your memory of this place?
1: Run aground, I imagine, sir. There's a treacherous rock where you wouldn't guess around here, Captain. Treacherous rock.
9: We'll set anchor in between those sandy spits, I imagine, in the natural harbor.
1: Aye, sir. Where the bottom is clean sand and the anchorage will be sheltered from the current. Easy to get ashore in longboats there.
9: Drum up the hands. Guide her in, Mr. Silver.
1: Aye, aye, Captain. It'd be my pleasure.
5: The morning mist burned away and the sun shone through bright and hot, and the gulls were fishing and crying all around us. I thought I would be glad to get to land after being so long at sea.

0: That of the surf booming half a mile away against the maw of rocks that gnashed their teeth with each crashing wave.
1: Ahoy, Dr. Livesey.
2: Oh, hello, Jim. Anything to report?
3: Nothing yet, sir. All the men have been working to get the ship to Anchorage.
2: Good lad. Keep your ear to the ground.
3: Yes, sir. Hey, sir, do you think there's really treasure here on this island? It looks as if no one's ever been here before. And besides, it smells something strange, sir.
2: Indeed, Jim. I don't know about treasure, but I'd bet good money there's fever here.
4: Nice day, isn't it, Livesey? Looking well-rested, Hawkins. The captain wants us to meet him in his cabin immediately. Mutiny is brewing, gentlemen.
5: Close the door behind you, Hawkins.
6: Aye, aye, Captain.
4: Tell the doctor what you just told me, Smollett.
5: Silver isn't showing his hand, Livesey.
4: He's downright chipper up there, singing and helping the hands, giving advice.
2: Indeed, he's pleased as punch. We've led him right to his old stomping grounds.
4: Guiding us in and all that. What an act. What a fool I am to have trusted him.
5: Aye. His cheerful mood is obvious, and the more he forces it upon us, the more I fear for our lives.
4: Oh, can't you just order them to stay aboard while we go ashore?
5: And have them sail away without us? No, thank you, sir. No. I'm afraid if I even give them one more order, they'll push back hard.
4: Surely you have enough authority to make them follow your orders for a bit longer, Captain?
5: Well, if I speak back and try to keep them aboard, well, they can take the long boats and do as they please.
2: I'm afraid that if we don't act soon, Silver will know something's afoot and
6: kill us?
5: Not on my watch, Hawkins. Actually, I'm afraid we've only got one man to rely on.
4: And who might that be?
5: Silver, sir. He's as anxious as you and clearly is trying to maintain an even temperament among his mutineers. I say we allow the men an afternoon ashore.
4: Now? Are you mad, Smollett? They'll go right for the treasure.
2: Hear him out, Squire. Hear him out.
5: If they all go ashore, we'll make a garrison of the ship, and if none of them go, we'll hold the aft quarters with this cabin as fallback, and God bless our souls. But if some go, and some stay, why then Silver will bring them aboard as mild as lambs.
4: Oh, quite a gamble, Captain.
2: They don't have the map. They'll bide their time until they can find out where it is.
5: I think it's the only way to delay mutiny until we can get the upper hand.
4: But what if they find the treasure?
5: Treasure's no good to a dead man. It doesn't matter who finds it first. It'll belong to whoever's left.
4: I'll get my men. Red Ruth will prepare the pistols and give you each a pair.
5: I'll go tell the men they can go ashore.
2: And Jim?
3: Yes, Doctor.
2: Keep an eye on Silver as close as you can. Any changes in the wind, and you let us know.
5: We are counting on you, Hawkins.
3: Thank you, friends. I'll do my best to keep an eye on him, whatever it takes.
4: That's the spirit, Hawkins. Go find Red Ruth and get your pistols now.
3: I will, sir.
4: Keep them close on your person and your ear to the ground.
7: Gather round. Captain has an announcement.
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10: All yours, Captain.
8: My lads, we've had a hot day and all are tired and out of sorts from a long voyage and a good day's work. A turn ashore will hurt nobody now. The longboats are already in the water. Take the gigs, and as many of you as you please can go ashore for the afternoon. Now I'll fire a gun half an hour before sundown, so none of you find yourselves wanting a lantern for your return, eh?
7: You heard the captain, lads. Prepare to go ashore. Look lively, you tars. There, you're coming ashore, Jim. There'll be room for you in my boat, Jim, even if you want to come along.
3: Thank you, sir.
7: What's furrowing your brow, Jim? You look awful upset, lad.
3: I'm just not sure if I'm allowed to go ashore, is all.
7: What are you jawing about? You heard the captain.
4: No harm will come of an

0: Afternoon ashore.
1: But as the cabin boy, I mean, shouldn't I stay aboard and help the crew on the ship?
0: Aye, Jim, good lad. Smart as paint. Duty is duty, Jim. Well spied, lad. Well, there'll only be about 6 of our crew aboard, beside the captain and such. We'll have 13 going ashore, leaving one seat for you, mate. Ask the captain for shore leave, Jim. You wouldn't want to be missing the jaunt.
1: Aye, sir. I'll go speak with the captain.
0: You tell him what for, Jim. You're deserving of shore leave, same as any of us, lad.
1: Aye, sir. Thank you, sir.
0: All aboard! Who's going ashore, then?
2: But I did not go to the captain, as perhaps I should have. Instead, I ducked out of sight and took a moment to think, to strategize. I watched Silva from my hiding place. Saw him scan the deck, no doubt looking for me. As soon as he was encumbered by his one-legged descent into the longboat, I checked to make sure my pistols were safe in my jacket, slipped over the side, and snuck into the other gig. As my feet hit the planks, we pulled away from the ship.
3: Ahoy, young Master Hawkins.
4: Shh.
3: Where'd you come from?
4: Shh.
3: What are you doing under
4: Shh,
3: there?
4: Stop. I ain't here.
0: Is that you, Jim? Is that Hawkins there, Mr. Lee?
3: Where?
0: In your cage.
2: Our boat had a head start on Silver's and was about 30 feet closer to the beachhead when I knew what I had to do.
0: Slow down, you lot. I don't want to see none of you leave the beach till I've planted the timber.
2: The waves were difficult to traverse and would only be more dangerous at any other landing on the island. But there were calmer waters along the edge of the harbor, and as we neared them, I readied myself. I jumped up and grabbed a hanging branch, pushed off from the longboat, and swung myself into the rocky shallows near the shore.
0: Jim! Jim, come back, lad!
2: I paid no heed to Silver and the 12 other cutthroats behind me. Jumping, ducking, and breaking through, I ran straight into the jungle for as long as I could until my legs gave out and I could run no longer. I caught my breath, taking note of my surrounds, trying to gather my bearings on which way I had zigged and zagged through the brush and how far away from the shore I had traveled. My cheeks and arms stung from the whipped cuts of the jungle that had tried to reach out and grab me while I was running. I had run through spider webs and through thorned bushes and even past a snake that hissed at me with an alarming sound. I had come to a thicket full of flowering plants, musty with a sickly sweet aroma that thickened the air. Perfume of overripe fruit and rot. I had only just sat down to catch my breath when I saw a flock of shorebirds passing overhead, away from the shore. And then I heard his voice.
0: All right, over here, mate.
5: John.
0: Oh, quit your whinging, you swabs. We'll be divvying up Flint's hordes before the week's out, boys. You can lay to that.
5: Where are you leading us, Barbecue?
0: We'll take a rest up here, lads.
2: I had no time to spare as I found a good tree to hide myself in. I shimmied up the trunk and situated myself in a nook that would be hard to notice from below.
5: I had about enough of the waiting, Barbecue. What are we bushwhacking for? We could be counting paces to the treasure right now had we a hold of Billy's map. Yeah.
0: True enough, Mr. Lee. We might be counting paces to the treasure tomorrow. But I say we wait.
5: Wait, wait, says he.
0: Now, mate, it's only because I thinks gold dust of you, and you can lay to that, that I'm giving you one last warning. Patience, Lee, or it'll be trouble for us all.
5: One quick blade to the captain's throat and he'll do as we please, Barbecue. We'll have the map and...
0: You'll bloody wait for my signal.
5: And what if we don't, John?
6: Yes.
0: It's to save all your necks that I'm speaking, Mr. Lee. If the captain and company knew I'd been doing as I'd been doing, well then where would I be? Where'd I be then? Swinging from a yardarm with the rest of you.
5: Silver, I'm warning you.
0: Say it out, Lee. Whatever needs saying, before we put an end to it.
5: Silver, you're old. And you're honest. Or at least is known to be honest. And you got money, too, which most poor sailors hasn't got stowed away.
0: I mate. And what are you driving towards?
5: And you're a brave man. Unless I'm mistaken.
0: Much appreciated. I'd like to think of myself as a brave man.
5: And will you tell me you let yourself be led away with that kind of mess of swabs? Not you, Silver.
0: And what if I'm the one that'll be leading them?
5: I swear to God, Silver, I'd sooner lose my hand than turn against my duty. It's one thing to take what's rightfully ours. It's quite another to take a ship and murder a number of innocent men. What was that? Silver, what was that?
0: Get your hands off me.
5: All right, Silver. Hands off if you like. But you'll tell me what's blowing on the wind, mate. It's a black conscience will make you feared of me. But in heaven's name, Silver, you'll tell me. Tell me what was that?
0: That? Oh. That'd be William, I reckon.
6: Say more.
5: Young William?
0: Aye.
5: Then rest his young soul. A true fledgling sailor he was. Honorable man.
0: Too honorable.
5: As for you, Silver. Long you've been my mate at sea, but you're a mate of mine no more.
0: As you like, Lee. 'Tis your choice.
5: If I die like a dog, then at least I'll die in my duty.
0: Duty is duty, sir. Duty is duty.
5: So you've killed William, have you? Kill me too if you can. But I defies you, John.
0: Don't turn your back on me, Mr. Lee.
5: Curse you, John Silver. And curse you all!
2: Long John whipped his crutch out from under his arm and hurled it. This uncouth missile, with surprising accuracy and stunning violence, striking directly into poor Lee's back, square between his shoulder blades. Silver was on top of him in a splash, plunging his knife into Lee's defenseless body again and again. I hid my eyes from the gore, but I could tell the murder was coming to an end when Long John began to pant aloud as he buried the knife for the last time.
0: Well, that's done then.
2: I peered down from my hiding place to see what I could see, and the horror of the scene struck me. I don't know rightly what it is to faint, but I do know that for the next little while, the whole world swam away from me in a whirling mist. I came to my senses in a panic, nearly falling from my hiding spot. Long John was piping up the crew, and sure enough, the pirate rabble began to congregate beneath me.
0: Over here, you swabs.
7: Aye, Barbecue, we heard you calling.
0: Are the deeds done, Morgan?
7: Aye, Silver. Young William were an honest man to the end, so he got his.
0: Aye. And Mr. Lee, too.
7: Who wouldn't turn, eh?
0: Duty is duty, says he. And duty is duty, says I. Smother will be calling us back soon, lads. Let's get to the beach.
7: Why not go find it ourselves, says I.
0: And where will we go then, Morgan? Do you have Flint's map with all the paces marked out? And the keys to read like scriptures plain as day?
7: Well, I... No.
0: No! No, sir. We're going to hold fast and wait for my whistle, Lance.
7: Aye, sir.
2: As the pirates squabbled, I shimmied down and snuck away into the ever-darkening forest. Only a few hours from sunset.
8: 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Senior manager studio capacity Carrie Perry. Head of production and finance planning Mike Peters. Head of engineering Steve Morris. Head of production John Knoll. General manager Josh Loudon. This series was edited by Matt Schwartz. Sound designed and mixed by Matt Schwartz and Thomas Uziel, MPSC. Our Foley artist was Reese Miller, with Foley editing by Thomas Uziel at Melody Gun Sound Studios in Hollywood. Mr. Terman's narration was recorded by Matt Schwartz and Eric Lutz at Fall on Your Sword in Los Angeles. On-location Walla recording was supervised by Chris Dusterdick. The original score was composed and performed by Taj Mahal, featuring Mads Tolling on violin and fiddle, with percussion by John Otis and Joey Torres. All music was produced, engineered, and mixed by Gabriel Shepard at 25th Street Recording in Oakland. This episode featured the voices of Glenn Terman, Keith David, Nui Pompila, David Osman, Richard Fish, Lowell Deo, Philip Proctor, John Lowry, Drew Hobson, Vince Brady, Bradford Farwell, Kaylin Christopher, Abhijit Renee, and Kevin Williams. 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This series was mixed at Fall on Your Sword, Los Angeles. Special thanks to Hamed Hokamzadeh, MPSC, Lucy Alper and Will Bates, and Jackie at the Pink Door in Seattle, Washington. Executive producers for the series are Glenn and Susan Beebe, Penelope Bell Hatton, Marika Partridge-Ravitz, Richard Russell, Glenn Terman, Leo G. Wetherill Jr. The executive producer for Otherworld Children's Media is Judith Walcott. 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
2: 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Do you?
3: Yeah. He's a nut.

Israel, greetings and salutations. Welcome on in. The time upon us yet again. We gather around some sort of listening device and enjoy a little music gumbo. My name is Andy Goldfinger. I will be your music consigliere today, broadcasting live from the Flying Eye Studios high atop the 15th floor of the Farva building in beautiful downtown Vinita. And what a show we got for you today. If you're new to the program, welcome on in and thank you for joining us. New music is what we like, old music, everything in between. We do not discriminate. It is prescription-free radio, and we are belligerently hopeful. The new stuff today coming to us from Brian Jackson, Alison Russell, the Rolling Stones. That's right, it's like the 80th Rolling Stones album. And Sun Volt, and then from the pantry, oh, vast and expansive it is, a veritable potpourri of musical comestibles. We got the likes of Lana Del Rey, Joe Jackson, Aretha, we got some Devo, Keller Williams, Ziggy Marley, Rhiannon Giddens will also celebrate birthdays today as well. We're going to start, though. We're going to go back to 1957. 26-year-old Dick Clark hosted the ABC show American Bandstand. Yep, took it from Philadelphia, and now, well, now they're in the big time. The first song he played on the show, well, it was this one.

0: That's Paul Simon, Crazy Love, Volume 2 here on Music Gumbo. From the Graceland album, boy, what a tour that was. I mean, that was one of the first times I saw him by himself. I had seen Simon and Garfunkel a couple of times, but, oh, man, what a tour. Sheryl Crow, Still the Good Old Days. Keller Williams doing a little chillin' on this beautiful day. And Buddy Holly and the Three Tunes. That'll be the day the first song ever played on American Bandstand, 1957, after they moved from Philadelphia. All right, you know what time it is? Oh, yes, it is.
1: We baked you a birthday cake.
2: If you get it to me, eh? And you moan and groan and woe. Don't forget we told you so.
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2: Happy birthday!
0: Yeah, Greg Lescue, guitarist for the Guess Who, born in 1947.

Well, it's a family affair. Ziggy Marley from his More Family Time album, getting some help from Alanis Morissette. That's Please Excuse Me, Thank You on Music Gumbo. Bob Marley and the Wailers, Dad doing easy skanking. Aretha before that. Boy, doesn't the hair on the back of your neck just stand up when Aretha sings? Goodness, Sweet Lover. Talking Heads with Psycho Killer and the Guess Who started things off way back when with These Eyes here on Music Gumbo. Well, Brian Jackson's collaboration with Gil Scott-Heron is legendary, and he's doing a lot of stuff on his own now. Just released an album called Now More Than Ever, repurposing a number of the songs. Here he's got Carl Cornwell helping out on Moonshine, this one live on Music Gumbo. Andy Goldfinger, your human curator of music at the wheel.

0: Jimmy Cliff here on Music Gumbo. Treat the Use Right. Also in there, Lafitte's Can't Be Satisfied from, where was that? That was back in December 95 that was done. Rhiannon Giddens, There Is No Other, and Brian Jackson with Moonshine with some help from Carl Cornwell. And that's from the album No More Than Ever. I'm sorry, Now More Than Ever. I just left the W off. It's unnecessary. Andy Goldfinger, your human curator of music at the wheel.
1: Well, that's it. You can stick a fork in me for this installment of Music Gumbo. I am done. My name is Andy Goldfinger. It has been my distinct pleasure to serve you here on Music Gumbo today. 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
2: 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We found your teenage daughter dead on the beach, dressed only in a fuzzy green bikini.
3: May I see her, please, officer?
2: Sure, she's right here under this blanket.
3: Wait. That's not a bikini. Oh my God! It's Chia!
1: Propellant Pictures presents Revenge of the Chia, the night they got even. Starring Jessica O'Hare as world-famous botanist Shirley Sturdley.
3: Ladies and gentlemen, please, I'll fight this terrible scourge with everything I have. My poor daughter will not have died in vain.
4: Dr. Sturdley, we've been told that the Chia outbreak is currently confined to major cities that have a lot of Walmart stores. What do you think the cause of this plague actually is?
3: We have a strong suspicion that it started in landfills, where hundreds of thousands of Chia pets end up every year, right after the Christmas holidays. The first victim is believed to have been a sanitation worker.
5: Huh? Dane Dungeon quit on me. Better take a look at it. What's that?
1: Don't wait for it to come to you. See Repellent Pictures, Revenge of the Chia, now playing at all fine cinemas.
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That was Rob Zombie with Dragula. Before that, we had Linkin Park with Faint. 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

That was the Mongolian Chanters, The Who, with Wolf Totem. 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

0: thank you once again for tuning into Hard and Heavy with the Dutchman. Special thanks goes out to members, staff, and of course you, the fans. Thank you. Have a good night.
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3: Enough is enough! I have had it with these
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I'm here to play the blues, so I'm going to do that for 1 hour. Let's start off with an oldie from 1928 by Blind Lemon Jefferson, that great Texas blues guy, a song called Long Lastin' Lovin'. Let's do that right now, shall we?

She got this old fashioned loving, man, it just won't quit. I met her at a search bus, she acted up like a crook.

business treating me this way. Don't you never let your woman treat you like mine, treat me

Probably one of the most famous and well-known early blues performer, Robert Leroy Johnson, was born on May 8, 1911, died tragically on August 16, 1938 from poisoning by a jealous husband. Was a great American blues musician and songwriter. His singing, guitar playing, and songwriting on his landmark 36 and 37 recordings influenced later generations of musicians for years. He did a song called Milk Cow Blues. Before Robert Johnson, another great early blues performer named Fury Lewis was born in 1893, and in contrast to Robert Johnson, lived a very long life, passed away in 1981. He did a song called I'm Going to Brownsville. Before that, Ragtime Henry, his real name was Henry Thomas, did a song called Honey, Won't You Give Me One More Chance. Before that, the Memphis Jug Band did Sunshine Blues. The great Charlie Patton, who was another great influence on later blues performers, did Some of These Days, I'll Be Gone. From Texas, Blind Lemon Jefferson doing Long Lastin' Lovin'. Well, you're listening to the Blues Ain't Bad Radio Show. Let's get on with more blues.

Well, you treat me rain. 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

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That's a song by Keb Mo. What a great performer he is to see live. It's a great personality on stage. Before that, Jimi Hendrix from the 60s, and actually he was a blues artist. He wasn't necessarily a psychedelic guitar player, but what a great guitar player he was. He did a song called Bleeding Heart. And before that, B.B. King, You're Still My Woman. Guitar Shorty, his real name was David Kearney, and actually he married Jimi Hendrix's stepsister, and he did a song called You Gave Me the Blues, Baby, and Jimi Hendrix was very impressed and enthralled with Guitar Shorty, and actually it's rumored that Guitar Shorty showed Jimi Hendrix how to use the wah-wah pedal. There you go. At the top of the set, Muddy Waters did Rock Me, and I heard the Jeff Beck Band do that many, many years ago. All right, you are listening to the Blues Ain't Bad radio show. We're getting down to it. Let's get back to the blues.

That is all for the Blues Ain't Bad radio show for this week. I hope you enjoyed the show. I certainly enjoy putting them together for you. In the background, Ronnie Earl doing a song called 25 Days. Before that, the great Kim Wilson. I got to see him in Grants Pass last year. He did She's My Baby. And the great William Clark, who passed away way too soon, along with Junior Watson, did Slow Down Baby at the top of the set. Willie Big Eyes Smith did You're Too Bad For Me. Tune in next week where the great farewell show of the Blues Ain't Bad radio show will be on. And I'm retiring, and I've had a great time putting these shows together for you all on your community radio station. 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And I say to you, be well, stay well, adios. We'll see you next week.

0: KCIW reminds you that September is National Disaster Preparedness Month. So how prepared are you for the next disaster? They come in all shapes and sizes, from wildfires to flooding, earthquakes to tsunamis, hurricanes to tornadoes, and oftentimes they'll hit without a lot of warning. So do you have a plan in place? Well, Cascadia Strong Radio has some tips. You don't have to see a wildfire to be affected by one. Smoke can travel many, many miles, and Oregon communities can experience unhealthy air even when the fire itself is nowhere nearby. Here's a simple preparation. Create a clean air room in your home before smoke arrives. Choose a room where you can close windows and doors, and if you have a portable air cleaner, place it there and learn how to operate it now. If your home has a central heating or cooling system, learn how to use its recirculation setting and the filter recommended for your system. When smoke is heavy, keep doors and windows closed as much as practical and check local air quality information. 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Smoke conditions can change quickly. Think about people and animals who might need extra protection too. A clean air room won't stop a wildfire, but it can give you a place to breathe easier when the air outside becomes unhealthy. So prepare the room before the smoke arrives.
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4: 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I'm Dave W. Phillips, your host. 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Music selection is carried out by our very own music director, McKenna Dixon. Well, I've had a wonderful day, and I am ready to just kind of relax, enjoy some music. I've got the headphones on. I hope you are too. We're just going to kick back together, and we're going to play some music. So hang in there. This is the All-American Rejects, Eyelash Wishes, brand new from them, right here on Studio B.

That's Aubrey Bug, and the song is called Nosedive. She is hitting the road, and she has a concert here in Southern California on September 25th. She's also moving on to Dallas and North Carolina and Georgia shortly after that. Now we've got Sorry It's Over, Gotta Go, right here on Studio B.

KSJDOB. You're in the alternative music program, served up SoCal style. I'm Dave W. Phillips, your host. That was Joyce Manor, and there is no females in that band. Don't let the name of the band mislead you. The song's called I Used to Go to This Bar. We also had Sorry It's Over, Gotta Go. Also, Aubrey Bug, Nosedive. That was the radio edit, and we started the show and the set off with the All-American Rejects, Eyelash Wishes. If you've got a band or a song that you would, it's just killing you to, you want to hear it, and you know that if you call in one of the big radio stations, they're never going to play it for you, well, we will hear. So send us an email at davewphillips@att.net. You can find us on Facebook, and you can send an email to the radio station that you're listening to us on. Just make sure you put Dave W. Phillips or Studio B in the subject line. They'll forward it on to us. We'll give you a shout-out. We'll try and find what you requested. We're actually pretty good at that, and we'll get it on the air for you. We're going to move into the next set. We have Matthew Bird. He's from Calgary, Canada, coming up. Let's start it off with Cage the Elephant, Beaches in Tennessee. I know they don't have any beaches in Tennessee, so I'm wondering what they're referring to. Studio B.

Blackballed and Exiled, that's from Matthew Bird, and he's from Canada. He reached out to us, and we have his new song that we're going to debut for you next week right here on the show. So stay tuned for that. I don't even want to give you the name of the title because, you know, somebody else might want to play it and before us. But anyways, we're going to play that for you. I got to ask Matt whether it's Matt or Matthew. He goes, I think, by both. Let's move on. We have Judah and the Lion. Maybe the best is now, right here on Studio B.

Studio B, Dave W. Phillips here. That was Wendy Lucas. She's a Boston-based artist. She sent us a song called Time Will Tell. Thank you, Wendy, for that. Also, Judah and the Lion, Maybe the Best Is Now. We had Matthew Bird from Calgary, Canada, Blackballed and Exiled. I hope not. And we started this set off with Cage the Elephant, Beaches in Tennessee. We want to say hi to Matt and Wendy. They are listening to us on Channel 98.9 in Cory, Pennsylvania. Also, Lulu listens to us on KEUL 88.9 FM in Girdwood, Alaska. We had Todd listening to us on WHPW 97.3 FM in Harpswell, Maine. And also our late night owls, Lisa and Trudy, listening to us on WMNF 88.5 FM HD4 in Tampa and St. Petersburg, Florida. We're going to play No Motive. This is called Pieces, right here on Studio B.

Dave W. Phillips here, and this is Studio B. That was Slightly Stupid featuring Wiz Khalifa and G-Love, Backseat Driving. I Need You to Know from Lila Smith, and we had the Vindies, Trapdoor, and we started this set off with No Motive Pieces. We have to keep on going. This is Phoebe Bridgers, Lost Boys, right here on Studio B.

That's Chris Ray. He's working on it. From Croydon, England, this is Bug Eye. This is What I Want, right here on Studio B.

And that is Bug Eye from Croydon, England. Song's called This Is What I Want, and that is off of their second album called The Shape of Things. I'm sure we're going to hear more from them. They're pretty good. And we are going to leave you with one last song because, hey, the clock on the wall says we are out of time. So we're going to leave you with Spacey Jane. It is called I Never See Her right here on Studio B. We see her all the time. We'll see you next time. Thanks for listening. Bye.

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1: Now, hold on, boy. 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
1: 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Now a short intermission, so you'll have time to make your selection before the show begins.

Good evening, you are tuned to the Night Train Cocktail Lounge, riding the rails back into the past, kicking up the dust into the dusk, listening to sounds from back when. I'm your host, Brian Manley. Thank you so much for joining me again for this journey down the tracks, seeing where we end up tonight. Let me tell you where we've been. Just into that with Lalo Schifrin doing Room 26 from the Bullet soundtrack from 1967. Alessandroni doing Banditos, some more 60s soundtrack music taken from a spaghetti western. The Stranglers in there doing Sweden, All Quiet on the Eastern Front. The Weavers with Whim Away. From the Ukraine, we heard Theodore J. Swiston. And there's no way I'm going to be able to pronounce this correctly, but Jakpodu zi Kimina Niks. And Mae Young in there with The Man Puts Sugar in My Soul. Start everything off with Esquivel and his orchestra, Take the A-Train. Again, this is the Night Train Cocktail Lounge. Transistors recommended. Get back into the music here in the Night Train Cocktail Lounge. We're doing that with The Markets.

We ended that with Hawkwind. You shouldn't do that. You shouldn't end your sets with Hawkwind. No, the name of the song is You Shouldn't Do That from their album In Search of Space. Before that, The Markets in there doing Hyperspace from their album Out of Limits. Came out in 1963. You're listening to the Night Train Cocktail Lounge. I'm your host, Brian Manley. Thank you so much for hanging. We're going to jump back into the music. And I took a week off last week. I want to thank Madeline for covering for me. And I haven't been able to do a Dolly Parton tribute, so I'm going to do that now. We're going to start it with what I believe is her first single ever. Here's Dolly Parton with Puppy Love. Night Train Cocktail Lounge.

dark, cloudy, and gray. They're only gray for a day. Wrap your troubles in dreams. 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

Ended that set with Jonah Jones with Wrap Your Troubles in Dreams. Very scratchy 45. Johnny Cash with Cry, Cry, Cry. And then we had a little set tribute to Dolly Parton. We ended it with the Porter Wagoner and Dolly Parton doing The Last Thing on My Mind. And then from Dolly, Dumb Blonde and Puppy Love. Some early singles from her. And that brings us to the end of the Night Train Cocktail Lounge. Thank you so much for tuning in. Stay tuned to the station for more excellent programming. I'm going to end things with some krautrock. This is This Heat. Everybody hold on. Have a good week.

Thank you, Tommy and Dick. There are more planes in the air today than ever before in the history of aviation. And our airports are overcrowded, and it's just about impossible to control all of that air traffic. Now, I don't know if you've ever been in an airport control tower, but at every busy airport, there's one guy, and his job is to keep track of everything. And he is called the traffic control officer. He has a radar screen in front of him, and he wears a headset like this. Oh, okay, all right, United 209. Yeah, we have radar contact. You're looking very good. Pan American 715. You haven't seen United 209 up there anywhere, have you? It's a big plane. It's one of those four engine jobs. It's got United on the side. You can't miss it. Well, if you see him, would you tell him to call in? Yeah. Yeah, 715, we're pretty jammed up here. I'm going to have to put you in the holding pattern. How's your visibility? Yeah, look off to your left about 3 miles over San Bernardino. Yeah, do you see all the planes? Yeah, just take a place anywhere there. You can find some. We'll call you back as soon as we have an opening. No, don't call us. We'll call you. Okay, you guys on the ground, who wants to go up? Wait a minute. Not all at once, guys. Which one of you guys has ever been up before? Which one of the two of you has an open runway in front of them? Braniff 26. Okay, straight up, you pull up at the ocean, turn right again, and then straight ahead to Salt Lake City. Now, you can't miss it. It's got a big tabernacle. 715, I got to have an unidentified blip here. A blip? Yeah, listen, could you identify yourself? A Piper Cub. This is International Airport. We're sort of busy, you know. Why don't you try one of the local fields? Because your wife is meeting you here. Huh? Where are you exactly, Piper? The Texaco station at Hollywood and Western. All right, straight out the door and look to your right. You see the big hamburger sign? Yeah, take off over that. Now, you can't miss us. We're the first international airport on your right. Yeah, we'll leave the lights on. Don't worry. Miami 209. Yeah, you're a little off course. Could you speak a little slower? Who is this anyway? No. Just a passenger. Huh? Could you let me speak to someone in charge? You are. Where's the pilot? How about the stewardess? They are. Huh? You ever landed a big plane like this before? No, it's easy. You just disengage your automatic pilot. It's a lever over your head to the right. Not all the way to the right. You already pulled it. I don't know how to tell you this. You just emptied the washrooms. Piper, could you hold on? I have an emergency call. Yeah, Pan Am, what is it? Yeah, that was 209 from Miami. He's a new boy. It won't happen again, I guarantee it. Right in the fan jet, huh? How about your wipers? Are they still working? Why don't you just tell the passengers it was a giant eagle? Okay, 209, I'm going to talk you down. You see the little Piper Cub in front of you? Yeah, just follow the little fella on down. Yeah, Piper? Look, I don't want you to get excited, but as soon as you touch down, you keep moving, right? And promise me one thing. Don't look behind you, okay? Okay, guys, you can take it from here. I'm going on my lunch break. Fine.

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This is your host, Larry Becker. While it's true we play Muddy Waters, Howard Wolf, T-Bone Walker, Memphis Minnie, and so many other famous and well-deserving blues stars, there is a huge amount of blues variety and skill that also merit a closer look. On this show, we're going to jump into the talent of Luther Guitar Jr. Johnson and his fine backup group, the Magic Rockers. They're doing the album Slammin' on the West Side. It was issued by Telarc Blues in 1996. It was a five-star album as agreed upon by many reviewers, but rather than read those reviews, I'm going to do something a little different. I'm going to read a portion of the album's liner notes written by Frank John Hadley, because they do a good job of setting the stage for the music you're about to hear. Let's get started with a portion of those liner notes regarding the album Slammin' on the West Side. Mr. Hadley starts, "Country blues is less a style than a distinct musical genre with its own hallmarks and characteristics. Countless thousands of eloquent musicians, many in the Windy City, have spoken the post-war improvisational language developed by the Mighty Muddy Waters and other original instigators of the amplified, urbanized Delta sounds. But today, few players seem to have sharp insight into the sensuality and deep sorrow that gives meaning to this plain, economical musical form. Many unwittingly devalue Chicago blues by playing the music without a personality and without emotional linkage to the African-American experience. So thank our lucky stars for Luther Guitar Jr. Johnson and his new album titled Slammin' on the West Side." Hadley continues, "Johnson is one of the most expressive Chicago bluesmen to ever tune a guitar. No exaggerating. He combines deep knowledge of tradition with the immediacy of fresh observation. He goes about his singing and guitar playing with clarity and self-searching urgency, always aware that he must lift the spirits of his listeners and get them on the dance floor. Blues is his life work, and he's been at it for more than 35 years. That was as of 1996. Born in Itabena, Mississippi, and resettled in Chicago at the age of 16, Johnson began making a name for himself around the West Side as a hot young guitarist in the early 60s. Guitar wizard Magic Sam became his personal advisor, and after a few years of paying dues in smoky blues taverns, Johnson was ready for the master, Muddy Waters. One memorable night in 1972, Johnson's friend Calvin Jones, who was the bass player for Muddy Waters, took Johnson to the White Stable Club so he could sit in with Chicago's premier blues band. Waters liked what he heard of Guitar Jr., and he signed the awestruck 33-year-old as his new rhythm guitarist. The next 7.5 years found Johnson and the Muddy Waters band crisscrossing North America and traveling through Japan, Australia, and Europe. In fact, Waters was so taken with Johnson's technical skills and showmanship that he let Johnson open concerts with mini sets of his own. Frank John Hadley goes on to say, "The band split from Waters in 1980, and soon Johnson made his mark as a solo performer, contributing to the Alligator Records Living Chicago Blues series, as well as a Grammy-winning compilation album on the Atlantic label that featured his appearance at the Montreux, Switzerland Jazz Festival. Based in the greater Boston area after 1982, Johnson has kept his band, the Magic Rockers, busy on the New England, national, and international blues circuits. Now and then, Johnson took out some time to cut some records. First for Rooster Blues, and more recently for Bullseye Blues, which is part of Rounder Records. Slammin' on the West Side heralds Johnson's new affiliation with Telarc, and that was as of 1996. And as to the backup group, the Magic Rockers, Hadley notes, "Johnson is assisted by Magic Rockers' Gordon Beadle on sax and Eric Two Scoops Moore on electric piano, and several outstanding New Orleans musicians brings greater authority than ever to his refinement of Chicago blues in the studio." Johnson himself says that the presence of bassist George Porter Jr., as well as Dr. John's drummer, Herman Ernest, and first call keyboardist Dave Torkanowski lends a little Louisiana sound to his trademark groove. This time, too, jump blues and funk are included on the program, not to mention country blues. The music hits us hard, engaging our emotions like the best blues are supposed to do. And that was a portion, a small portion of the liner notes by Frank John Hadley. Hadley was also a writer for Downbeat Magazine, Blues Wire, Grove Press, and other publications. The album, Slammin' on the West Side, was recorded September 19th through the 21st, 1995, at Dockside Studios in Maurice, Louisiana.
when I picked this CD album up from a used records and CD store in Troy, New York, the River Street Beat Shop. I hadn't been familiar with Luther Johnson's work, but I was familiar with his Hammond B3 organ player, who also plays the Wurlitzer piano and acoustic piano on this album, Dave Torkanowski, and it turned out to be an album worth purchasing. Sometimes having familiarity with the sidemen on an album really makes a difference. I also need to mention that Debbie Hamilton is doing backup vocals on some of these cuts as well. So let's start off the show with Luther Guitar Jr. Johnson and the Magic Rockers doing Slamming on the West Side. Starting off with the song, A Pretty Girl, A Cadillac and Some Money, followed by She's Looking Good, then Hey Little Girl, followed by I Ain't Doing Too Bad. So let's get started.

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1: That was I Ain't Doing Too Bad. Before that, Hey Little Girl. Before that, She's Looking Good. And before that, A Pretty Girl, A Cadillac, and Some Money. It's all off the Luther Guitar Junior Johnson Slammin' at the West Side. Let's keep going through that album and see how far we get. We're going to listen to It's Good to Me, and then Sitting on the Back Seat of a Greyhound Bus. And after that, Every Woman Needs to Be Loved. And then closing out the 4-song set, Stranded.

That was Luther Guitar Jr. Johnson and the Magic Rockers from their five-star album, Slammin' on the West Side. We just heard Stranded. Before that, Every Woman Needs to Be Loved. Before that, Sitting on the Back Seat of a Greyhound Bus. Man, I've been there. And before that, It's Good to Me. Let's listen to four more cuts from that album. But before that, let me remind you that you're listening to the Radio Free Blues Show, and that if you have any questions or comments, like to send in a request, just send it in to radiofreeblues@gmail.com. 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So let's get back to the music. Early in the Morning Blues, then Another Man, and then Hard Times Have Surely Come, and then the last of the four cut set, The Woman I Love.

closing out the first half of the Radio Free Blues Show is Get Up and Go. How appropriate. By Luther Guitar Jr. Johnson and the Magic Rockers. We'll hear more from them on the second half of the show, as well as Blues Women. Stay tuned. We'll be right back after a short break.

0: 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Now, you can come in and record some spots if you want, or you can just come in and sit in the corner and see what's going on. Get to meet some of the folks. You may find that this is a pretty decent way to spend your time. Oh, our studio is downstairs from the Compass Rose and the Black Trumpet restaurants.
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Welcome back to the Radio Free Blues Show. This is your host, Larry Becker. We're going to start off the show with two songs from the album Slammin' at the West Side, featuring Luther Guitar Jr. Johnson and the Magic Rockers. And then we're going to shift over to some female blues singers from the album Bluebells, that's B-L-U-E-S, B-E-L-L-E-S, with Attitude, issued on Ace Records in 2009. So let's start off with two cuts from Slammin' on the West Side, Why Am I Treated So Bad, and then Waiting at the Station. Here they are, Luther Guitar Jr. Johnson doing vocals and guitar, and backed up by the group The Magic Rockers.

That was Luther Guitar Jr. Johnson doing a 3-song set. I just had to add in Meet Me With Your Black Drawers On. And at the end of the show, we're going to do a woman singing that song. Well, clearly, women sing the blues too. Let's jump over to the album Bluebells with Attitude from the vaults of Modern Records of Hollywood, issued on Ace in 2009. Let's do a few 4-song sets. We'll start off with Cordella DeMille doing Ain't Gonna Hush. She's singing with the Maxwell Davis Orchestra. Then after that, Jimmy Lee with Jay Franks and his Rockets of Rhythm. And she's doing Blue and Lonesome. And then Edna Broughton, she's doing 2 Years of Torture. It was written by Percy Mayfield and Charles Norris. And closing out the 4-song set, Cordella DeMille again, with the Maxwell Davis Orchestra doing Lonely Girl.

0: That was Cordella DeMilo doing Lonely Girl. And before that, Edna Broughton doing 2 Years of Torture. And before that, Jimmy Lee doing Blue and Lonesome. And starting off the set was Cordella DeMilo doing Ain't Gonna Hush. Sometimes the initial take on a song doesn't quite work out right, and the result can be just amazing. And that's the instance with Effie Smith doing Bebop Boogie. And after that, we'll listen to Helen Humes doing Hey Hey Baby, then Edna Broughton doing Hambone Blues, and then Mary Jones, that's M-A-R-I, and Johnny Moore's Three Blazers doing Nightmare Blues.
1: Johnny, go ahead.

That was Mary Jones doing Nightmare Blues. Before that, Edna Broughton doing Hambone Blues. Before that, Helen Humes doing Hey Hey Baby. And starting off that set was Effie Smith doing Bebop Boogie. You're listening to the Radio Free Blues Show, and we're featuring Blues Women off the album Blues Bells with Attitude from the vaults of Modern Records. It was released on Ace Records in 2009. Let's continue with that album with Effie Smith doing Great to Be Rich, Edna Broughton doing Georgia Brown's Blues, Mary Jones and Johnny Moore's Three Blazers doing Down in Texas, and then Edna Broughton again doing Too Many Women.

Got Edna Broughton doing Georgia Brown's Blues. And starting off that set, Effie Smith, Great to Be Rich. Closing up the album, Blue Bells with Attitude. And taking us out of the Radio Free Blues show is going to be the Johnny Otis Band featuring Esther Jones doing I'm a Mean Old Gal. And Vivian Green, she's doing an instrumental. She's a piano player doing Vivian's Boogie Woogie. And then we're going to listen to a song by Professor's Blues Review, with Professor Eddie Lusk on keyboard and vocals by Gloria Hardiman. She's doing Meet Me With Your Black Drawers On, written by Gene and James Chatham, from the album New Blue Bloods, Next Generation Chicago Blues, issued on Alligator in 1987. 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

0: 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We'll see you next time.
1: 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That's when we open the studios to the public to record stuff that's important to, well, the public. 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KCIW is located on Chetco Avenue in the Misty Mountain Brewing Black Trumpet Building. So let's see you on Wednesday and let's hear what you have to say. 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
4: Informational listening, my name is Dennis, and I'll be your guide to ritual, composed, and improvised music from around the world and other places. In our ongoing celebration of the 100th anniversary of John Coltrane's birth, on September 23rd, 1926. We continue with music by both his wife Alice Coltrane and John Coltrane, taken from two live concerts. We open with Alice Coltrane's composition, Journey to Satchitananda, from the 1971 Live at Carnegie Hall concert. Then we turn to two excerpts from John Coltrane's 1965 Love Supreme Live in Seattle concert, Acknowledgement and Psalm. And to end, we turn back to Alice Coltrane, live at Carnegie Hall, and fade out on her composition, Shiva Loka.

0: Today we heard music from two recordings, Alice Coltrane live at Carnegie Hall and John Coltrane, A Love Supreme, live in Seattle. Transformational Listening is produced at WGDR, Central Vermont Community Radio, and Transformational Listening has a Facebook page. My name is Dennis, and thanks for listening.
1: And this is Labor History in Two.
2: On this day in labor history, the year was 1951. That was the day pineapple workers on the island of Lanai emerged victorious. ILWU Local 142 workers were back on the job after 7 months on strike against the Hawaiian Pineapple Company. It was the first contract signed by the new big union that had recently organized 35,000 sugar and pineapple workers. Local newspapers rejoiced that the long silent whistle signaling workers back to the world's largest pineapple plantation was finally blowing. The workers on other islands ended their strike in May for an 8-cent an hour wage increase. Lanai workers held out for additional demands. They wanted an end to the anti-Filipino discrimination they faced in wages and housing and the poor treatment they endured from their bosses. Historian Dionisio Naden Valdez notes that, quote, "The ultimate concern was equal treatment and dignity for Filipinos. For decades, a colonized workforce lacking citizenship rights. It was a further step towards building interracial unionism." The press, of course, vilified the strikers, red-baiting their union leaders and extolling the virtues of the company for bringing progress to the island. But the union won big. They re-established pattern bargaining lost in an earlier strike. They also secured additional wage increases, dues collection, seniority rights, inexpensive housing, and medical coverage. Importantly, there were contract provisions that addressed mechanization and de-skilling of work. The union was finally in a position to change unfair job classifications, winning higher pay for the jobs that required operation of new machinery. What the union could not control in the long run was what Valdez referred to as the runaway plantation. By the 1970s, employment had plummeted as companies fled union fields for cheaper land and labor in Thailand and the Philippines.
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Hello, everyone, and welcome to another edition of Adagio with your host, Drew Darling. So how's everyone doing? As the Romans would often say in the salutation of their letters, si velete, veleo. If you're well, I'm well. We opened this week with a piece I trust grabbed your attention. It's by the Dutch composer Joop Beving, written for an octet of cellos. It was played for us by the Cello Octet Conjunto Iberico, also known as Cello Octet Amsterdam. We then heard them play a piece by Icelandic composer Johan Johansson entitled On the Nature of Daylight. An octet of cellos is not something you hear every day, but I begin with it this week because it is the exact focus of Adagio. I often say the program is intended to bring down the tempo of our lives for an hour, but it's more than that. Adagio is intended to sharpen the focus, to deepen the exchange between us and the world in and around us. This morning, a gray, drizzly morning with a bit of sleet in the air, I took a headlong plunge into the sea. Here in the middle coast of Maine, the sea is not seriously cold yet, 8 or 9 Celsius, but it's cold enough to ratchet up the cellular voltage so that when you come out, the world looks different. The colors are more vibrant, the light more intense. It's like the salt water has cleansed your eyes and dusted off and intensified all your senses. But music will do it too, the right music, if you give into it, if you completely submerge yourself in it, which is what Adagio is all about, music that will soothe and at the same time sharpen your senses.

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0: That was a set of three pieces by a group calling themselves Duo Ramirez Satori. From their album Obras de Daniel Benelli. 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
1: Television is not the truth. We deal in illusions, man. None of it is true. But you people sit there day after day, night after night, all ages, colors, creeds. We're all you know. You're beginning to believe the illusions we're spinning here. You're beginning to think that the tube is reality and that your own lives are unreal. This is mass madness, you maniacs. In God's name, you people are the real thing. We are the illusion. So turn off your television sets. Turn them off now. Turn them off right now. Turn them off and leave them off. Turn them off right in the middle of the sentence I'm speaking to you now.

That was Madeleine Peyrou singing of Purple Clover and Queen Anne's Lace, covering Bob Dylan's You're Going to Make Me Lonesome When You Go. And she also gave us her version of the Johnny Mercer tune, Summer Wind. We heard what I think is the earliest piece ever published by Joni Mitchell from her first CD entitled Clouds. We heard Songs to Aging Children Come. And that followed up Pat Metheny doing Ferry Across the Mersey. Remember that one from Jerry and the Pacemakers? The name of the band has taken on a new meaning in the succeeding decades, hasn't it? Can you imagine now an oldies band named Jerry and the Pacemakers? How about we close out the hour with an eternal favorite, Patsy Cline? Take care, everyone. Don't give in to the fear. And come back to us next week for another installment of Adagio.

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1: Department of Aging is offering a senior medical non-emergency transportation program that is in need of volunteer drivers for Curry County, as there is currently only one driver for all of Curry County. If you are interested in getting transportation to a medical appointment or in volunteering as a driver, please call 541-269-2013 and press 3 for senior transportation. Leave a brief message and your name and phone number, and a dispatcher will call you back. 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Drivers also must pass a background check. This free medical transportation is offered to seniors 60 years old and older, regardless of income level, to medical appointments, including surgery, local, and out of town. Again, if you are interested in getting transportation to a medical appointment or in volunteering as a driver, please call 541-269-2013 and press 3 for senior transportation. Leave a brief message and your name and phone number, and a dispatcher will call you back. The callback will show up on your caller ID as being from the South Coast Business Employment Corporation in Coos Bay.
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1: Stop spinning that dial, friends and neighbors. 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It's time for Gospel Boogie. Hey ho, friends and neighbors, this is James, and you're listening to Gospel Boogie. Gospel Boogie originates from WPVM 103.7 in Asheville, North Carolina. It can also be heard on WEJP 107.1 in Wheeling, West Virginia, and WHPW 97.3 in Harpswell, Maine. A big thank you to these stations for carrying this show. We have a good show lined up for you, no doubt about it. We got Brother Bill and the Deacons, the Crusaders Quartet, the Rangers Quartet, the Hanna Family, Margie Singleton, and many, many more. I've been picking up up-tempo gospel records for over 30 years, black and white, country and bluegrass, 45s, LPs, 78s, transcription discs. I've been doing all the hard work, doing all the legwork, pulling all these together for you, my friends, so you can sit down and listen to these as I spin them on my turntable. I do this each and every week, so thank you very much for tuning in and hanging out with me. Let's get this show on the road, huh? I'm going to kick it off with the Parker family singing, "Please Think It Over." Let's go.

Well, we kick things off with a bang there with the Parker family out of West Virginia singing Please Think It Over. That's from their Songs of Salvation, Volume 2, LP. Came out in 1962 on the Audio Lab label. They had two LPs on Audio Lab and one on King. All three are excellent, excellent albums. I had the opportunity to spend quite a bit of time talking to Miss Parker, primary female voice you hear on that record, and sweet lady, good memory. After that, we had the Statesman Quartet singing Glory, Glory, Clear the Road. That's from their first RCA LP, circa 1957. I'll be playing a lot of the Statesman Quartet. You can count on that. They were one of the premier white gospel quartets of the era. Were very prolific, and as such, I have a lot of records to play from them, so you'll be hearing it. And we wrapped it up, that segment there, with the Great Weir Family on Rural Rhythm. That came out around 1964, so Rural Rhythm was a label that put out a lot of slightly under-the-radar gospel and country. And they were very prolific in the 60s, just churning out LPs. Kind of a low-budget operation, but good stuff, worth seeking out, and I recommend it. Well, let's keep this rolling. Coming up next, the Detroiters from 1952 singing Old Time Religion.

0: Well, we kicked off that segment with the Detroiters. They started out in 1946. They were known as the Evangelist Singers back then. The recording you just heard was recorded March 1st, 1952, and was laid down on the Specialty label. That label, of course, is famous for its rock and roll and R&B music, Little Richard, many others. Next up, Brother Bill and the Deacons, singing Living for the Lord. This is a four-song, 45 RPM EP that I know nothing about. Trust Records, number 1001, so I'm guessing this is the first one. Brother Bill and the Deacons, just another obscurity you'll hear on this show. Next up, the Homeland Harmony Quartet. That was a group that really got into full swing around 1947, and for the next decade, they were one of the premier white gospel quartets of the era. That song was an early 1960s cut on a Sing label EP. I was there when it happened. Originally recorded by Jimmy Davis in 1955. Finally, we wrapped up that segment with Margie Singleton on the Starday label singing On the Cross. That record was released in 1959. She was a prolific artist with a smattering of moderate country hits throughout the 1960s. It's a lo-fi record, to be sure. Sounds like it was recorded in a can, but I think it's worth playing and worth hearing again all these years later. All right, let's keep it going. Up next, the Jackson Gospel Singer singing Heaven Bound Train.
1: My Lord.

0: I done told you, hear them. Red got a mighty whistles early in the morning, blowing. Oh, Lord of mercy. Wow. Wow.
1: All aboard.
0: Wow. Wow.
1: Ticket.
0: Wow.
2: Wow.
0: New Orleans.

All right, we launched that segment with the Jackson Gospel Singers. That was recorded December of 1949. That was the first song from their first session. The song was titled Heavenbound Train. That was a group from New Orleans, Louisiana, and they recorded a handful of sides until around 1953, and then they faded from the scene. After that, we heard the Crusaders Quartet sing Just Wait Till We Get to Heaven. That was released on the Bullet label out of Nashville, Tennessee. That came out around 1951 or so. That quartet was based in Birmingham, Alabama. The lead singer, Bobby Strickland, died in a tragic car accident September 24th of 1953. That effectively brought that group to an end. They were very popular for the short time. They were a group which was literally a couple years. They put out about 10 or so records, and that was that. Again, that song was called Just Wait Till We Get to Heaven. We followed that with a good selection, Farther On by Brother Claude Ely. That was recorded live in Whitesburg, Kentucky at a revival meeting on June 26, 1954. Brother Claude was an extremely active gospel singer, evangelist, very popular in the region. He was known as the Gospel Ranger. Sadly, he passed away in 1978. I guess he was sitting at an organ and singing a song at a revival meeting, and he passed on. There's a great book about Brother Claude you can look up, and it's highly recommended. A great biography on this great and powerful singing evangelist. Finally, we wrapped up that segment with the Sunrise Quartet singing This Wicked Path of Sin, the great Bill Monroe song. This came off of a 3-5 song, 7-inch EP. I would guess it's probably 1970 or so. It lists City Hall, Strongsville, Ohio. Country gospel singing. Says on the label, our goal is not money, but salvation to the lost at any cost. Apparently they had meetings every first Saturday of the month at 7:30 p.m., and everyone was welcome. A nice obscure bluegrass gospel song by an obscure group, the Sunrise Quartet. All right, let's keep this rolling. The Ward Singers are next, singing, I'm Climbing Higher and Higher.

All right, we kicked off that last segment with the Ward Singers. That was a group that centered around Miss Clara Ward. They were an extremely prolific group. More importantly, Miss Clara Ward was extremely prolific, recording with that group and several others that bore her name, some version of her name. That side was recorded in New York City, June 5th, 1954. Miss Clara Ward started recording in 1949, and she continued to do so up until close to her death in 1973. The Statesman Quartet, a group I played a little while earlier in the show, they did a pretty hot version of that song as well. And you'll be hearing that coming up at some point. Next up, we had the Bibletone Jubileers sing O Father of Abraham. The Bibletone Jubileers, they sing that gospel style that is very close to my heart, that Jubilee style of singing, sort of originated or was inspired by the famous Golden Gate Quartet. The Bibletone Jubileers recorded that on the Bibletone label. It's a bit of an anomaly for that label. The Bibletone label was primarily a white gospel label. They started out in the mid-1940s doing hymns and organ music, Christmas music. Then around 1946-7, they latched on to what was going on in the Southern gospel scene and had success with that. And soon, any of the somewhat major artists who weren't on a major label, which was most of them, they latched on to the Bibletone label, the Homeland Harmony Quartet, the Harmoniers, the Lefevre Trio. So having the Bibletone Jubileers, who were quite prolific on that label, was a bit of an oddity, but a welcome one to be sure. They recorded from 1944 to 1970, but all these Bibletone sides were basically done in 1946 and 47. We followed that with the Blue Ridge Quartet, the Glory Special. Here's one of those quartets I just talked about. They were a major group, and they were on a major label, one of the few, and actually one of the first in the post-war era. They were on Decca. That side was cut March 21st of 1950. That was a group that was active well into the 1970s. In my opinion, they did some of their best work on the Gotham label, based out of New York. And I'll be playing some sides from that as well. But that was a Decca side, an early cut. We wrapped up that segment with another country gospel obscurity. You will hear a lot of obscurities on this show, and that is another one. John Hensley and his gospel singer singing If Heaven's Any Better. I had the good fortune 20 or so years ago to get my hands on a nice collection of country gospel 45s out of a West Virginia radio station. This was among that grouping. It looks like this record was pressed in about 1961. It's a pretty scratchy record, as you can hear, and a real obscure one, no doubt. I don't know anything about John Hensley and his gospel singers, but I really love that song. You're listening to Gospel Boogie. We're going to keep this show rolling with the Rangers Quartet singing Roll On Jordan.

am too noisy. I belong to the noisy crew. Yes, I shout when I get happy. That's what I mean to do. Well, I'm going on to heaven.

0: Opal Gibson with the Gibson Trio, Sing and Shout His Praises. That's a 45 RPM record on the JCD label. Don't know a lot about Opal Gibson and the Gibson Trio, but I do know that's a fine record right there. Before that, I played a song by the Hanna family that's taken from one of their LPs. It was titled, I Wonder If Mother Knows. The song was titled Just One Way to the Pearly Gates. The Hanna family were based out of southern West Virginia. One of my favorite of the real obscure family groups out of West Virginia. I enjoy spinning their records here. Before that, we had a 78, the Byers brother, Standing in the Safety Zone from around 1950, give or take. That was released on the Seaboard label. Kicked off this segment here with the Rangers Quartet out of Texas, Roll On Jordan. That's from 1949. Love spinning those old 78s. That was released on their own Rangers label. That was a product that was labeled as a record of the month. There were several records that they would put out during 1949 and 50 that they labeled as record of the month releases. Rangers would sell that at their shows as they would tour around the country. That was a group that started back in the 1930s, really had their heyday in the 1940s. They had a really bad motor vehicle accident back in around 1950. It killed one of the members and severely incapacitated another one or two of the members. It set them back a year or so. Then they hit the road again in the early 1950s, but things were never quite the same. And by the mid-50s, they sort of faded from the scene, at least as the Rangers Quartet. The piano player got two new members and formed the Rangers Trio, and off they would go through the 1960s. But the heyday of that group really was the 1940s or early 1950s. The Rangers Quartet, one of my favorites. Alrighty, friends and neighbors, once again, you're listening to Gospel Boogie. Don't forget, you can visit me on Facebook. Do a search for Gospel Boogie, you'll find me. You can also reach me via email, james@gospelboogie.net. Gonna have to take a short break. Gonna have to be with you on the other side of the hour. Hopefully, you'll meet me there. Stay tuned, and we'll be right back.
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Hey there, friends and neighbors. Welcome back to Hour 2 of Gospel Boogie. We have a bunch more to go. A bunch of records to spin. You know, that's what I do here. I just think of all y'all hanging out in my studio here, and I'm just spinning records and pontificating on their merits. While you sit around with cold drinks, listening, hopefully tapping your toes and enjoying the show. At least that's how I picture it. Thank y'all for hanging out with me and as we play these records from the golden age of gospel, the 1940s, 50s, and 60s, black and white, country, and bluegrass. For this hour, we got the Wade Brothers, the Chuck Wagon Gang, the Diamond Jubilee Singers, the Sunshine Boys, and many, many more. Those of you who listen to the show on a regular basis know I enjoy playing the 78 RPM records, so let's get the show kicked off with one of those, huh? Here's the first record by the Southern Stars on the Chess label. Came out in 1952. Here they are singing, Surely God Is Able.

And that was the Dixieland Quartet, singing When They Ring the Bells of Heaven. This group was based out of Ellijay, Georgia, according to the liner notes on this LP. Apparently it's a pair of husbands and wives making this quartet. I found this record while driving around the back country roads in central Georgia, I think. I was going somewhere, and any sort of thrift shop or junk shop that's out there, I am always stopping and digging through stuff. So I found this LP, amongst other things, and that singing style is very much in the tradition of the Chuck Wagon Gang, that sort of thing. And I actually have some Chuck Wagon Gang later in the show, so you can hear the reference point of a lot of these different groups. Before that was the Sunrise Sacred Singer singing I Shall Not Be Moved. That's a four-song EP on the Salem label out of Salem, Virginia. A relatively common label. You see a lot of country and bluegrass and that sort of thing on that label. That's a good one by the Sunrise Sacred Singers. And we kicked open the set with the Southern Stars on the Chess label. The name of that song was Surely God Is Able, and it was recorded July of 1952. That was the first record by the Southern Stars. They put out a couple more on the Chess label and recorded periodically in the 1950s. Thought that was a great way to kick off the show. Let's keep it rolling. Up next, the Prophet's Quartet singing Packin' Up.

0: water.
1: I'm your water.
0: I'm your water.

That there was the Wade Brothers out of Lynchburg, Virginia, singing I'll Be Going Home. As the name would suggest, that was a family unit, a couple of brothers, and looks like a son and a daughter. Putting that together there, kind of an obscure LP, probably around 1970 or so. Before that, we heard the Mellow Airs of Rochester, New York. That's their one and only record on the Gotham label. That was recorded September of 1952. The Gotham label had quite a bit of R&B, blues, gospel, and they actually had some hillbilly records on that label as well. So if you see something on Gotham, it's usually worthwhile something to pick up. Before that was the Looper Trio out of Tennessee, Too Much Sinning. That's from their Life Beyond Death LP. The Looper Trio are personal favorites here at Gospel Boogie. They put out a nice clutch of LPs, late 60s, early 70s. And that is just real good country gospel right there. The Looper Trio out of Tennessee. And we kicked it off with a Prophet's Quartet singing Packin' Up. That's from their first Sing LP, the Sing label. That's early 1960s. They were definitely one of the premier white gospel quartets of the era. Pretty advanced in regards to their arrangements. Very innovative. Prophet's Quartet. Coming up next, how about some bluegrass with the Gospel Mountaineers singing Little Community Church.

0: Jonah said when the winds began to blow and
1: pick me up, throw me out, I am the man, I am the man.
0: Jonah said when the boat was rolling, rocking,
1: I am the man, running from the Lord, I am the man.
0: Jonah said when the winds began to blow.

Mm-mm-mm. That's what I'm talking about right there. That's the Trumpeteers. Their very first record, Handwriting on the Wall. That's on the Score label. That was recorded September 12, 1947, for those of you keeping score at home. That was recorded at the WCAO radio station in Baltimore, Maryland. The Trumpeteers were a very active Jubilee-style gospel singing quartet, especially in the late 40s to the early mid-50s. They continued recording in some form or another well into the 70s, but for me, that 40s, early 50s, really hard Jubilee style, they were tops. Actually, that song, Handwriting on the Wall, is the flip side. That's the B side of the record. The A side was Milky White Way, which was a very big hit. That was a song covered by numerous artists, including Elvis Presley himself. Milky White Way reached the top 10 in Billboard for the year 1948 as most played jukebox race records. It's a big hit, and that's impressive because that's a gospel song. The jukebox records list was all pop music and jazz and R&B and all that stuff. That gospel song reached pretty high, pretty big impact, and that was easily their bestseller of their career. But again, I played the flip side. We will have to play Milky White Way another time. Before that, we heard the Chuck Wagon Gang singing There's Gonna Be Shouting and Singing. That's on Columbia Records, was recorded in Dallas, Texas, September of 1955. I mentioned the Chuck Wagon Gang earlier in the show. The Chuck Wagon Gang, or the Chucks, as fans would call them, were hugely influential and extremely popular back in the day. They started recording in 1936 and were very active well into the 1960s, and some form of the group continued on into the new millennium. The Chuck Wagon Gang, again, very popular back in the day, a bit forgotten now, but they were on major labels during all their peak years. That cut there again was on Columbia and produced by Don Law, who did so much work with country artists, Johnny Cash, and numerous people. A major group from the era. Before that was the Suwannee River Boys singing I Am the Man on the King label. There is a March of 1957 Billboard review of that record. They gave it a score of 71. That's on a scale of 1 to 100. And they say, another strong spiritual reading. Group impresses with its discipline and precision. So if that doesn't get the blood flowing, I don't know what else to tell you. The Suwannee River Boys, they got their start in the late 1930s and were very active in the post-war years through the 50s and in well through the 60s. They offered a unique style and a lot of original material written by their leader, James Buford Abner. Suwannee River Boys on King. Finally, in that segment, we kicked it off with some bluegrass by the Gospel Mountaineers, Little Community Church on the Bounty label, a 45 out of Ohio. The Gospel Mountaineers were based out of Columbus, Ohio, and were fairly prolific with their brand of bluegrass gospel music. A lot of records are bouncing around out there from the mid-later 1960s. And this is a nice 45 from them. Little Community Church. All right, you're listening to Gospel Boogie. Let's keep it going. Here's Don and Earl singing The Old Gospel Ship.

That was the Diamond Jubilee Singer singing "The Prayer Wheel in My Heart." That's a 78 on the Sterling label. That comes from 1946. Sterling was a New York label, probably most famous for the first sides from Hank Williams. The Diamond Jubilee Singers cut four 78s in 1946. They put out one more record in 1954 and faded from the scene. Before that was the Markham Quartet singing "Satisfied With Me" from about 1961. I have three 45s by the Markham Quartet, another batch that came out of a radio station in West Virginia. Very primitive country gospel, family singing style. All of the 45s I have seem to be about 1961, 2, 3. I don't know much about them besides that. Good records all. Before that, we heard the Harmoniers Quartet singing "Go, Go, Go," an energetic gospel song there with a little steel guitar. You don't hear a lot of steel guitar with the white quartets. That's a bit of an oddball. That was on the Harmoniers Custom, a private label that they would put out themselves and sell at shows. Sorry about the dodgy sound. Everything's just all overmodulated on that record there, but it's an energetic performance by a very popular quartet from the 40s and the 50s into the early 60s. They were definitely one of the premier quartets, I would say, in the 1950s, no doubt. Recording material on their private label, of course, and Bibletone. They were an RCA in the late 1940s. The Harmoniers Quartet. And we kicked off the show with Don and Earl singing "The Old Gospel Ship." Don and Earl were singing evangelists based out of Knoxville, Tennessee. That song is from a private LP that they put out. They were very, very prolific. They had some 45s on Starday in the 60s, but primarily they put out material on their own label and sold them on their radio show that was heard throughout the Southeast. Somewhere in the collection here, I have a live recording of one of their shows, and I will definitely be putting some of that material onto Gospel Boogie. The Old Gospel Ship was a popular song with a lot of the groups, country gospel and the white quartets, and it pops up in many discographies by many artists. All right, let's keep it going with the Statesman Quartet singing "When I Moved to My Father's House on Heaven's Avenue."

Well, we kicked off this segment with a 78 RPM record by the Statesman Quartet out of Atlanta, Georgia. When I Moved to My Father's House on Heavens Avenue. That is taken from one of their private label releases. Came out around 1954, give or take. Statesman Quartet are big time favorites here on Gospel Boogie. You've heard them played before. You will hear them in the future. You can count on that. That's a nice early side by that famous long-lasting quartet, Statesman Quartet, Ovi Lister playing the piano. After that, I had a 45 from around 1961 on the Starday label. It's the Lonesome Pine Fiddlers there. He Showed Me the Way. It's always good to get some bluegrass on the show. I don't get enough of it. So there's some there, the Lonesome Pine Fiddlers. After that, I played a side from a transcription disc. The Sunshine Boys Getting Ready to Leave This World. This is taken from a 8-inch in diameter Langworth transcription disc. Why in the world Langworth decided it was a good idea to make 8-inch in diameter records, I don't know. Of course, your 45s are 7 inches. 78s are generally 10 inches.

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Well, these are 8. Langworth was a subscription service for radio stations. You subscribe and you get records mailed out to you on some sort of periodic regular basis. And you would have music that you could only hear if you had those discs and listening to the radio. You could not buy them at the store. There they are, the Sunshine Boys, getting ready to leave this world. And we wrapped it up here with a 78 RPM record from about 1953, the Cumberland River Singers, Jesus is a Rock. That is taken from a disc on the Deluxe label. Once again, friends and neighbors, my name is James, and you have been listening to Gospel Boogie. I do this show each and every week where I bring together up-tempo gospel records from the golden age of gospel, the 1940s, 50s, and 60s, black and white, country and bluegrass. Bring them all together for you, my friends. Hopefully you hear something that you've not heard before, and more importantly, something that you enjoy. I've been picking these records up for over 30 years, so it's good to spin them for you. Don't forget, you can reach me at james@gospelboogie.net. Send me a note, drop me a line, let me know you're out there. It's good to hear from folks who are listening to the show. We got folks all around the globe tuning in and listening. Good to hear from you. Thank you so much for doing so. You can also find me on Facebook if you are so inclined. Go do a search for Gospel Boogie. Type that in there and my page will hopefully show up. You can like the page and keep up to date with all the latest Gospel Boogie news. Alrighty, friends and neighbors. I hate to say it, but it is time for me to go. The telechron clock on the wall does not lie. Thank you so much for hanging out with me. Until next time, adios.

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5: I guess I'm in favor of anything anybody uses to work for peace, but it seems to me a lot of people in the West have ignored the importance of the role of religion. 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It's the fundamental motivating force in many people's lives.
4: Plus, we'll hear some inspirational calls for religious harmony from the 14th Dalai Lama, Desmond Tutu, Arun Gandhi, and Martin Luther King III.
6: We must travel together as sisters and brothers on a new road, a more hopeful and healing road, a road paved with respect for diversity and undergirded with love, a road reinforced with patience, charted by the principles and practices of nonviolence.
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7: The capital area Tibetan children will now present a song in celebration of His Holiness.
4: July 6, 2011, at a Buddhist ritual event known as Kalachakra, being held in Washington, D.C., Tenzin Gyatso, the 14th Dalai Lama of Tibet, is turning 76 and is being thrown a birthday party in front of an audience of several thousand at the Verizon Center Arena. Among the well-wishers, a Hindu who happens to be the grandson of Mahatma Gandhi, a Christian who happens to be the son of Martin Luther King Jr., and another Christian, an Anglican priest from South Africa, who happens to be Nobel Peace Prize winner Desmond Tutu.
8: Your Holiness, a very happy birthday from your friend in Cape Town. Perhaps one day soon we will have the opportunity to sit on my front porch, a couple of retirees sipping rooibos tea and telling stories to the youngsters. Until then, God bless you. And God bless you all on this very, very special day.
4: Arun Gandhi is the grandson of Mahatma Gandhi.
9: And I'd like to take this occasion to give His Holiness the most profound gift that all of us can give. And that is to invite all of you, those of you who have assembled here today, and those who are listening to this broadcast around the world, to pledge today as a birthday gift to His Holiness that we will no longer hate, we will no longer discriminate, we will no longer be greedy, but that we will always respect each other, irrespective of their religion or their philosophical outlook, that we will love and try to bring peace in this world for the future generations. I hope that you will join me in taking this pledge and making it meaningful for His Holiness to continue the work of peace for many more years to come. I wish you a long life. Thank you very much.
10: Thank you. I really appreciate it. Thank you.
4: Martin Luther King III is the son of Martin Luther King Jr.
6: If we embrace the teachings of Mahatma Gandhi, Martin Luther King Jr., and the Dalai Lama, we can tap the power of the telecommunications revolution to build a global network of mutually supportive people dedicated to nonviolent action for peace and social justice. We must use this revolutionary technology to create a world in which our religious and ethnic differences are respected and valued as vital components of a beautiful mosaic, a mosaic that reveals the best in us all, black and white, red and brown and yellow, Christian and Jew, Muslim, Buddhist and Hindu, and all other faiths and philosophies, East and West. We must travel together as sisters and brothers on a new road, a more hopeful and healing road, a road paved with respect for diversity and undergirded with love, a road reinforced with patience, charted by the principles and practices of nonviolence and leading to world peace. And so in this spirit, I eagerly join in this birthday celebration today, honoring a gigantic spiritual leader whose life and work have embraced that creative psalm of peace. My father envisioned for me, your holiness, and for your many supporters and followers in Tibet and worldwide. It is also an occasion for giving thanks for the blessings of your life and all that it has meant to so many around the world. Thank you, and may God bless you always.
4: And here now, the 14th Dalai Lama of Tibet.
10: I think in reality, more money, more worry, more fear, more distrust. At high position, more worry, more fear. As a result, more hypocrisy. So real sort of source of happiness is within ourselves. That's we, everybody, whether educated, non-educated, rich, poor, believer, non-believer, no differences. We are all the same. So that's my number one commitment. And then second commitment, religious harmony. Here also I really feel some kind of significance. The Arun Samare, the grandson, Baba Gandhi, basically Hindu. You, basically, Christian. So two person belongs Hinduism and Christianity gives greeting to a Buddhist. This also is some kind of the significance of religious harmony. We truly have the sense of spiritual brothers, sisters. I very much appreciate.
4: There's more on our website from the remarks of Desmond Tutu, Arun Gandhi, Martin Luther King III, and the 14th Dalai Lama. Although this event acted as an example of religious tolerance, through the centuries and still today, a lot of the world's conflict stems from differences in religious beliefs. There's been both conflict between divergent faiths and conflict among sects within a single faith. Dr. Kelly James Clark, a professor of philosophy at Calvin College in Grand Rapids, Michigan, has written a book exploring the issue.
5: Shortly after I wrote the book in Indonesia, a Christian pastor blasphemed Allah and was sentenced to, I think it was 3.5 years in prison. And Muslims thought, well, that's not enough. And they burned to the ground 4 churches. So we've got, that's interfaith. And the same week, there was a Muslim group that went to a mosque, and the members of that mosque held views that they thought were heretical, and they dragged out 20 young men, stripped them naked, and beat them to death. And not just to death, they kept beating their bodies after they were dead for maybe 5 or 10 minutes. And so there you have intrafaith violence, and it all has to be addressed. Sunnis don't like Shiites, Historically, Protestants didn't like Catholics. Evangelicals are suspicious of liberals. There's just no end of ways that people find to exclude the other, so to speak. And it can be others who hold their own faith.
4: Dr. Clark's book is called Abraham's Children, Liberty and Tolerance in an Age of Religious Conflict, from Yale University Press, published in the spring of 2012. It's a book of essays by some of the world's top religious and public affairs leaders who draw from their own faith perspectives to argue for religious tolerance and freedom. Clark also co-chaired a 2011 conference likewise named Liberty and Tolerance in an Age of Religious Conflict. It was hosted by the Berkeley Center for Religion, Peace, and World Affairs at Georgetown University in Washington, D.C. Our Suzanne Kreider talked with Dr. Clark during the conference, and later we'll hear her interviews with three of the conference panelists and contributors to Clark's book. Here again, though, Dr. Kelly James Clark, speaking with Peace Talks Radio's Suzanne Kreider.
11: Where do you find hope?
5: I went to Indonesia, and every single person I met with, including the leaders of the two biggest Muslim organizations in the world, every single person I met with wanted to work together for peace. And that gives me hope.
11: I think you said, though, in the conference that they said, hey, can you come back another time and bring us all together? And you said, well, why can't you just get together yourselves? What is that? What is it that we need some neutral force or external force to bring people together?
5: I don't know. I view human beings as really tribal, where we hang around with people like ourselves. And the funny thing is, you might think Muslim was a big enough way for people to be like themselves, but no, you got Shiites and Sunnis, or you might think Christian is enough to bring people together, but you got Protestants and Catholics and conservatives and liberals and Baptists and there's just these whole spectrums, and we're suspicious of people that aren't like us. And I think it's just built into human beings to want to be around people who are like us, and then to be suspicious of people who aren't. We might think we're all one in Jesus, but it ain't true. We're not one in the Spirit, one in the Lord. We're often divided by our Christian beliefs or by our Muslim beliefs or by our Jewish beliefs. And so sometimes an outside force is needed, I guess. It surprised me, but sometimes an outside force is needed to bring people together. And these are really serious, devout, believing people who really want peace. And that group there in Indonesia, they were all Muslims that I met with. I didn't meet with Christians, although they ended up coming to the meeting that we had together. But they couldn't get themselves together. And it's not a Muslim problem. Christians have the same problem, and Jews have the same problem.
11: Some critics might say, well, why do we have to do this in the arena of faith? Why can't people just get together and work for peace? What fuels your belief that we can use religion as a way to work towards peace?
5: I guess I'm in favor of anything anybody uses to work for peace. So, but the reason I think we need to appeal to religion is that people are religious, and there are lots of religious people. And you just can't ignore. It seems to me a lot of people in the West have ignored the importance of the role of religion. It really animates lots of people's lives. It's the fundamental motivating force in many people's lives. But we in the West have done Western liberal rationalistic defenses of this or that. And they're suspicious of that. And they're rightly suspicious of that outside the West, because that's also gone hand in hand with colonialism. It's gone hand in hand with a certain kind of liberal Western value. So there are things they don't value. There are things they're suspicious of and rightly so. And so if you want to appeal to religious people around the world, you have to appeal to what they value. And I decided that I wasn't going to write a book to Muslims, and I wasn't going to write a book to Jews. I was going to enlist Muslims and Jews to write to Muslims and Jews, and they could write a book because it's their people. They understand it. They know what they value. And so people are religious. You have to appeal to what appeals to religious people. I got invited to the president's conference in Israel. I went to one of the sessions, and Elliot Abrams was there, a major policy figure in the U.S., worked for many different presidents. And then I can't remember who else was there. They were worldwide leaders, all talking about the future of the Israeli-Palestinian situation. And so they all talked about it. And then I asked a question. I said, well, what role do you think religion plays in this or could play in this? And they all said, I have no idea. And I thought, how are you all major policy thinkers? You're policy wonks. You've been in the Clinton administration and the Bush administration and the Obama administration, and you have no idea what role religion plays or could play in the Israeli-Palestinian conflict. And it's a major cultural flaw. It's a cultural blindness. To me, we should never have gotten into the Iraq War. And the reason we got into the Iraq War is because we did not understand Islam. We didn't appreciate it, and we didn't respect it. And we thought we could just go in, that our values trumped their values, and theirs didn't include Islamic values. So to me, it was a cultural and religious failure on our part. And it led to war, not to peace.
11: I'm talking to you at the Berkeley Center, which is at Georgetown University, and you've organized a conference. It's entitled Abraham's Children, Liberty and Tolerance in an Age of Religious Conflict. What's your deepest concern? What motivated you to create this conference?
5: I think, well, there are two things that motivate it. One is after 9/11, I began to think that philosophy needs to be a lot more practical. I'm a philosophy professor. We think big abstract thoughts and then we write them down and nobody reads what we write. So, or a few philosophers read what we write. And we make no difference to the world. Philosophy bakes no bread, as they say. But I was thinking about things in the area of religious liberty and tolerance that I thought could be of use in the world. And so I thought, let's do a book that appeals not to academics. Let's do a book that appeals to basically 18 and 19-year-olds. And why 18 or 19-year-olds? It's a really formative period in people's lives. And it's where, for example, a young person might decide to become a suicide bomber, or a young person might decide to become a seeker of justice and peace. It's a really crucial stage for people to decide what kind of person they want to become.
11: The book is divided into three sections, Abraham's Jewish children, Christian children, and Muslim children. And there's a series of, 15, 16 different essays. One of them is by President Jimmy Carter. How did you select the people to write the essays?
5: It wasn't all that hard to find Christian contributors, because that's my tradition, and so those are people I'm pretty aware of. And I was looking for people not primarily who are academics, but I was looking for opinion makers. I was looking for people that work on the ground for peace. A lot of these people are not writers, but they have great stories. So, for example, Nurit Peled El-Hanan, who is one of the Jewish contributors, her daughter was killed in the early 90s by a suicide bomber, and she now has worked for a group called Parents Circle, and that's Palestinians and Jews who've lost someone in the conflict. But they work together, and they work together for peace. It's a great story. Unfortunately, I couldn't get her to tell it. She doesn't talk about the death of her daughter. But she has a lot of other great things to say. So that's how I found out about her.
11: So I can visualize 18 or 19-year-olds reading this book. What's your hope that they're going to take away from it?
5: My biggest hope, I guess, is that they won't become closed-in, fundamentalist, violent, whatever, Christians, Muslims, or Jews, but that they'll find that the God they believe in is the all-merciful God, and that that should move them to peace and not to violence.
11: What about the non-Abrahamic religions?
5: I thought about that because of all the stuff I do in China. It just couldn't be easily incorporated into this book. And there's a natural linkage of Muslims, Christians, and Jews, because we share at least portions of a common book. And so I thought there might be some things that we shared in common. I also don't view Buddhists and Hindus as, they're not the battleground really for the next 20 or 30 years of sort of cultural battles. It's Muslims, Christians, and Jews. So I decided just to focus on people of the book, people that shared parts of the same book, and people that might find both some similarities that would be good for them to draw on, but also ones where they'd say, look, there are some things we really deeply disagree about, but in our very own traditions, our particular traditions, we find some ways to tolerate, respect, and honor you, even though we really deeply disagree.
11: What about agnostics and atheists?
5: Every book that I know of on religious liberty and tolerance is written from an agnostic or atheist perspective. And this is the only book I know of that's written from a religious perspective. And the reason I thought this book needed to be written is because most people tempted to fundamentalism are not going to read books that defend a value from an atheist or agnostic perspective. They're going to be moved by their own tradition. And so we needed books that were tradition specific, that spoke from a tradition, that comes from where they're coming from. So there are other books for other people. I'm not writing to them. I wanted to put a book that was going to speak to religious people who are tempted to intolerance and for whom what's authoritative is their holy book.
4: Dr. Kelly James Clark, professor of philosophy at Calvin College in Grand Rapids, Michigan, and author of the book Abraham's Children, Liberty and Tolerance in an Age of Religious Conflict. He was talking with Suzanne Kreider. Next up is a woman who's been battling radical Islamic doctrine since the 1990s, building bridges between Muslim and non-Muslim communities. We'll hear that when Peace Talks Radio continues after this break.

0: 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I'm series producer Paul Ingalls, and our topic today is the role an embracing of religious liberty and tolerance might have in reducing conflict around the globe. Our guests were in attendance at a 2011 conference on the topic in Washington, D.C. Next, we'll hear from Hedia Miramadi, an attorney, author, and founder and president of the World Organization for Resource Development and Education, which works to improve communication between Muslim and non-Muslim communities in order to reduce social conflict and political instability. She also spoke with our Suzanne Kreider.
1: Hedia, how do you define religion?
2: Oh, goodness, I never thought of that. So simplistic and yet so complex. How do you define religion? I guess it's a belief system, a way in which we relate to a higher being or a higher spirit.
1: What I'm wondering about is if there's something inherently exclusive about religions.
2: Well, I'm a Sufi practitioner, so we have a philosophy that religions are basically like boats in the ocean trying to get to the other side of the shore. And it doesn't matter what boat you get in, you just get in and you go, and you'll get there as long as you try, as long as you're paddling. So I'm not so, in my personal, professional, I'm not so concerned about which boat people get into, just the fact that they don't try to overturn the ones next to them. So that's really the most important concept, is this notion of acceptance. So not just tolerating, enduring and putting up with other people, but accepting them and looking over at them in the other boat and being like, hey, how you doing? Are you tired? Or are you accomplishing what you need to accomplish? And because it has nothing to do with my boat. It has nothing to do with my journey. It is just basically another human being living their life and trying to find their way.
1: Except, isn't there a part of many religions that encourages followers to proselytize or to try to gain new members, where we are supposed to like drag somebody else's boat over and say, hey, jump on my boat?
2: Well, I guess, well, in Islam, we do have a notion of proselytizing, but no compulsion. So it's like saying that we think we have a nicer boat, you know, and saying, well, we have a motor and you're paddling. Don't you want a motorized boat instead of a paddle? So it's this notion of trying to bring people to what we believe is a better product or a better path. But there cannot be compulsion in that. So it's a really fine line between educating people about an alternative and forcing them to accept that alternative. And I think, you know, largely, I don't think it's really a Jewish phenomenon. It's mostly a Christian and Muslims having that understanding that you can preach the word of God and helping to bring people to that word, but you can't shove it down their throat. And I think that's important for both our communities to be wary of.
1: Hedia, what are some resources within the Muslim tradition that can be supportive of tolerance?
2: Oh, goodness. I cite to a dozen of them in my presentation, whether it's from the Quran and the commandments of God directly about respecting religious diversity and that God did not make all human beings the same. He made us nations and tribes to know each other. From the tradition of the Prophet Muhammad himself, creating the Pact of Medina with the Jewish and pagan tribes and giving them equal rights and protection against discrimination and protection in time of war, to the Sultan of Morocco giving an edict about protecting the Jewish population and their rights to their artisans to be paid equal wages and for them to be able to participate in civil service. So it's existed throughout history, but unfortunately it is in the past over 100 years that this tradition has been slowly undermined by a fringe group of radical Islamists that want to reinterpret and redefine the way Muslims interact with non-Muslims. And so it's the responsibility of the mainstream Muslim community to reclaim the image of Islam, but it's also, we can't do that without the help of non-Muslims in joining hands with Muslims to try to help them overcome the voice of the extremists and the actions of the extremists, and to help also our media portray a positive image of the good things that some of the Muslim community members do.
1: What about non-Abrahamic faiths?
2: Actually, I mentioned that in my talk too, that rulers throughout the Muslim empires of the past have included Zoroastrians as people of the book, meaning protected communities. The Buddhists, the Hindus, the temples of worship were protected. So it's not just protecting people of the book, it's protecting humanity and the importance of us being descendant from one father and one mother, as Islam believes, and that God created all human beings. And I opened actually with a story about Abraham and the Zoroastrian, the fire worshiper who he ate a meal with and insisted that he recite the name of God. And the Zoroastrian said, "You can't buy my faith with one meal." And Abraham got mad and sent him out. And God said, I've been feeding this man for 90 years and I never asked him to take my name. And you insist on him taking my name for one meal. Go back and bring him back and apologize. So that's what Islam believes. That's the foundation of our concept of religious liberty and religious freedom, that the people have a right to choose.
1: It seems like so much of interfaith violence is about land. What is that? Yeah, it's about land and politics. What is that about? What can be done about that?
2: I mean, I think the perennial conflict between good and evil and greed and the desire for material gain, I don't think that's going to go away. I think that's part of human nature, that we're all always trying to conquer the desires within ourselves and to exist in a way that's morally and ethical and socially just. So I don't think those forces are ever going to disappear. I think it's just up to good people and socially just people to make sure that there's a balance and that people protect each other's rights to peaceful coexistence and to land and representation in their governments. And I think everyone's hoping that the Arab Spring will now bring that to large swaths of the Middle East and to the Muslim people so that they also can experience life in a democratic way and have a chance to exist in those ideals as well.
1: Hedia, what one or two action items or just suggestions maybe to reflect on can you offer to our listeners around this really big issue of interfaith tolerance?
2: Get to know your Muslim neighbors, attend a local mosque, find out how you can feed the homeless together, celebrate Thanksgiving together. We're hoping in our International Cultural Center to do a Thanksgiving promotion where we ask people to spend Thanksgiving with people that they don't normally break bread with. I think, again, as I mentioned earlier, the notions of what it means to be American needs to be people of all faiths. And I would like to see people reaching beyond their own doors and their own communities to get to know people of other faiths and other traditions. So that's an important action item to me. And to respond to media in a very simple way, when you see an article that you think is truly offensive to people of any faith, send a comment, blog about it, Facebook about it, that, you know, you dislike the article, that it was offensive and it was inappropriate. Write to CNN when you think a piece is inappropriate. And I think if we start to challenge the media to be a little more responsible, they may listen.
0: Hedia Miramati is an attorney, author, and founder and president of the World Organization for Resource Development and Education, which works to improve communication between Muslim and non-Muslim communities in order to reduce social conflict and political instability. Earlier in our program, Dr. Kelly James Clark mentioned the name of Dr. Nurit Peled Elanan, the Jewish educator who lost her 13-year-old daughter to a Palestinian suicide bombing in Jerusalem. She's working to promote dialogue between Israelis and Palestinians, and she spoke with Suzanne Kreider at the conference.
1: You've used the word heterophobia. Talk about that. What is that?
3: Heterophobia is a phobia from strangers. It's the fear of strangers. And I used it because I think you become racist when you don't know anything about the other, and then you become very afraid, phobic about the other, and then you become hateful and aggressive towards the other. And I believe that in Israel and also in America, people are educated in heterophobia. The other, the horrible other, the Muslim masses, those blacks, those yellows. And it is all a product, really, of ignorance, of course, of political motivations, but which enhance ignorance and lack of communication, of real communication with the other. And that leads to racism.
1: What do you see as a solution to that?
3: Well, I think the solution, of course, is in education. because I don't think children are born racist or heterophobic. I'll give you an example. I was on sabbatical in London several times, and I could see my son's classes. He was in a neighborhood school, and there were many, many children from many countries and faiths and nationalities, and every nationality that was represented in the class was studied. And the class went to all the prayer houses of everybody, and they learned the history of everybody and a little bit about the writings of everybody, about the blessings of everybody. And I never heard any child calling the other or referring to another by this black guy, this Arab guy, this Chinese. I want to go to my Chinese friend. It never happened. They all had first names, and that was it. And I was amazed by it because it shows that children normally accept other people. They don't care about differences. And racism is really the product of a very profound, thorough, and sophisticated education. So we can do the other way around if we want to.
1: But when do we need to get started on that? Because if children don't have it naturally, at what point do they... Do young adults or adults take it on and own it? And what can we do about that?
3: No, I think children are educated in their homes from very, very tender age. Very. To see the other as stereotype, negative stereotypes, we and them, and we are better than them, we are white, they are black, and so on and so forth. Even within the Jewish community in Israel, there's a terrible racism towards Arab Jews, Jews who came from Arab countries, towards Ethiopians. Black Ethiopians, for example, most Ethiopians don't study, don't go to school in their own neighborhoods. They are practically deported every morning in yellow buses to very remote villages and little towns to first grade. And this is appalling. And so they see it around them, they see it in their own family. I think you have to struggle very hard not to bring it into your home, for example, not to allow racist jokes or all these things. Today, in today's world, I think racism is the dominating discourse everywhere. So children catch up as soon as they can start speaking and understanding. The question is how to revise the progress.
0: More on how to revise the progress with Dr. Nurit Pilat Elanan, language educator at Hebrew University in Jerusalem, after a short break. 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

0: 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I'm series producer Paul Ingalls with Suzanne Kreider. Religious liberty and tolerance are complex issues impacted by a variety of factors, including education, politics, and the media. And so on this edition of Peace Talks Radio, we're talking with participants in a 2011 conference that was called Liberty and Tolerance in an Age of Religious Conflict. The conference was hosted by the Berkeley Center for Religion, Peace, and World Affairs at Georgetown University in Washington, D.C. Suzanne Kreider now continues her conversation with one of the conference panelists, Dr. Nurit Peled Elanan, the Jewish educator who lost her 13-year-old daughter to a Palestinian suicide bombing in Jerusalem. That incident inspired her to work for better dialogue and understanding between Israelis and Palestinians.
1: Tell us about your work as an educator.
2: Well, I was a school teacher for many years, and then I went on to be a university teacher, but I teach teachers mostly in the School of Education. My field is educational discourse. I spent quite many years researching verbal discourse in the class, dialogue in the class, for native Israelis and for immigrants, because, you know, in Israel they bring a lot of people from other countries who are supposedly Jewish, but then they are discriminated, and the situation is not easy in Israeli schools, because nobody takes into account the fact that they are different, because the Zionist ideology says the minute they step on Israeli land, they become like us. And if they are not, then we are going to make them like us. And this is a source of a lot of problems and difficulties. So I did that for many years. And then I started looking into textbooks. And I found a lot of racism in the textbooks. So I wrote a book about it, Palestine in Israeli School Books, which really shows you verbal and visual representation of Palestinians in Israeli school books, which is appalling. And you can see, studying that, looking at that, you can understand this type of education which prepares Israeli children to be good soldiers, namely to be ruthless, aggressive occupiers of Palestine. You can understand a lot when you look at school books and when you look at education as a whole. Palestinians or any other group other than the dominant group that calls itself Western Israelis, it's a very funny mixture, but is not represented in education ever. And of course, when children are not represented in the class where they study, they become aliens. And when the neighbors are not represented and there's no contact with the neighbors until you are a soldier, you can infect children's minds with all kinds of racist notions and stereotypes as much as you want. So this is what I'm doing now. I'm a lot into racism, multiculturalism in the Israeli class.
1: What's the solution to that? It seems like we would have to get to the textbook authors.
2: It's not the authors so much as those who authorized the books. Because in Israel, for example, textbooks are trade books. It's a private industry. Anyone can write textbooks, and teachers choose. There's a huge variety of textbooks, but they have to be authorized by the Ministry of Education. And in order to be authorized, they have to have some ideological common ground. And in order to get your book published, you have to say a lot of things about anti-Semitism, about our exclusive rights on the land, etc., etc., not to mention Palestinian suffering, not to show them, not to show the official borders of the state. All the maps are of the greatest promised land, not of the state of Israel. Children in Israel don't even know the borders of the state. So there are a lot of things that they have to abide by. Glorify the Zionist project of settlement, etc., etc. So if you want to publish a book, that's what you have to do. And every time a right-wing or a more right-wing government comes to power, they practically take off the shelves the textbooks that the previous Labour government issued. So there is this war of textbooks. You can never quote a Palestinian scholar unless you can twist his words into, you know, our favor. For example, one book that wanted to give Palestinian viewpoint on the refugees problem quoted Walid Khalidi, who is a great scholar here in America, and they were taken off the shelf. So now you have the Palestinian point of view with an Israeli historian and then the Israeli point of view with an Israeli historian. So all those things are the things that determine the authorization of textbooks, much more than the authors, much, much more.
1: Then it is about who's elected.
2: Yes and no, because in Israel, what is called leftist governments are no different. Leftist government would allow to call the Palestinians Palestinians. Usually they're called Israel's Arabs, which is very demeaning. Maybe they would allow to dedicate a chapter to the PLO and the national movement of Palestine, but very sarcastically and very contemptuously. None of the books issued during left or right governments have a photograph of a living Palestinian person, normal person, always racist icons of the nomad, of the primitive farmer, and so on. So the differences are not that great ideologically.
1: It really does speak to what you said earlier about language, yeah. That it's so much about language. That's how we actually connect with ourselves, right? And then that's how we connect or disconnect with other people.
2: Well, as a linguist, I really think that language... let's say that language receives its meaning in the society, but it also creates meaning in the society. There are many words that are invented for special societies, for example, things that would not be acceptable in other countries are acceptable in Israel. All the population, and especially the Arabs, are called non-Jews. I don't think that anyone in France would agree that the Jews be called non-French or non-Christians. But in Israel, it passes. I'll give you another example. When they killed the nine people on the flotilla from Turkey, the headlines were, most people there were extreme Islamists, and some of them even told their families they wanted to be shaheeds, which means they wanted to kill themselves to be suicide bombers or so. So the fact that they told the family something and the fact that they were Islamists is enough reason for the Israelis to accept their murder. It wouldn't be accepted in any other place. So you have this dialectical relationships between, I would say, the symbolic, which is the language, and the real, which are the actions that are being performed. Like a friend of my son, who is a soldier in some kind of, you know, special unit, said, "We only kill the wanted ones. As soon as you mark someone as wanted, you don't have to have a court decree, you don't have to have proof, nothing. They assassinate them and they feel good about it because somebody told them he was wanted." And then they can say, "Oops, sorry." But it wouldn't be acceptable in other discourses and in other contexts.
1: Nurit, for our listeners who want to be able to take action in their own lives, what are one or two things that you could recommend to them regarding the issue of heterophobia?
2: First of all, I think children should be taught to read and listen critically to things, which doesn't mean they don't have to study their books or to listen to their teachers, but really to contextualize things, to say, this is the document that my government wants me to learn today, and I want to know why. So don't be satisfied with what you're given, but always ask, why is it there? Why is it there now? And why is it there the way it is? Everything you read, everything you see, everything you listen to. And if you ask these critical questions, you become a bit distanced from the things that, you know, the authorities want to feed you, like war on terror. What is terror exactly? There was a wonderful caricature today that was circulated. Terror is anything that stands between America and oil. But if we get serious, I would say that what is terror? Why don't we call the terrorizing actions of armies terror? So terror is the reaction of poor, weak people to the huge aggression of big powers. As an educator, I would say that. Teach children to relate critically to everything. Don't praise them for obedience. Obedience to what? They don't have to obey a president who is corrupt. They don't have to obey governments that are known to be corrupt. They don't have to obey war criminals. They don't have to obey walls and barriers. I think the main thing that authorities want us to have is separation lines. So we have to defy this separation line. We have to violate some laws. Not every law is lawful. And I believe this is the core of really teaching critical thinking. Just problematize everything. You know, this verb problematize is very fashionable today. But speaking of faith in Judaism, we have it for 3,000 years. The whole essence of the Talmud is about problematizing things. Every chapter in the Talmud ends with the words, "and they were in disagreement." And whenever someone is presented, they say he was the disciple of this and the opponent of this. And I think this is something to be learned, really, from these very wise sages. Never to take anything for granted and never to believe. You can respect your elders a lot, but obedience and blind obedience is a different thing. And I think we tend to praise our children for obedience, and this is wrong. Don't teach them to be good soldiers. This is the worst thing you can do.
0: Dr. Nurit Pellet Elanan, language educator at Hebrew University in Jerusalem, who's working to promote better dialogue and understanding between Israelis and Palestinians. Finally, we meet Dr. Nick Walterstorff, who is the Noah Porter Professor of Philosophy Emeritus at Yale University. He helped found the Society of Christian Philosophers in 1978, and likewise he's a contributor to Dr. Kelly James Clark's book, Abraham's Children, Liberty and Tolerance in an Age of Religious Conflict. He spoke with Suzanne Kreider.
1: Part of this conference is about identifying resources within each of the Abrahamic traditions. What are the resources within the Christian tradition?
3: So I think one of the basic resources is just that everybody is created in the image of God and is redemptively loved by God, and that gives them worth. That's one of the fundamental resources. What Calvin adds, and what other theologians in the tradition add, is that a human being cannot get rid of this relationship to God. There's nothing they can do to sort of undo being in the image of God or undo being redemptively loved by God, even the moral scoundrels. They're moral scoundrels nonetheless, but they're human beings, and consequently there are some things that one just should not do to them. Even to prisoners, there are some things that one should just not do to them. And why not? Because they're human beings. So I think one of the deepest resources for religious tolerance is just this deep theme, going back into the Hebrew Scriptures and continuing on into the New Testament, of being created in the image of God. There are others, but that's certainly one of the dominant resources.
1: What about people who don't believe in God?
3: A person who doesn't believe in God can nonetheless recognize that this human being in front of them has a worth, a dignity, a value that must be honored and they must not be demeaned and so forth, even though they themselves don't have a way of accounting for this. I'm a philosopher, and philosophers find themselves all the time in the situation of being convinced that something is the case without being able to give an account of it. So from the fact that somebody can't account for it doesn't mean that they're going to deny the thing. Just struggle longer to account for it.
1: Let's move towards talking about interfaith intolerance. Where does it come from? Is it because religions are just sort of inherently exclusive? My religion has to be different from yours because it's not your religion. Is that where the intolerance comes from?
3: You find a lot of people saying that the root of the intolerance is the exclusivism. That's certainly part of it in the case of a lot of people, but I think there's something deeper. For some people, religion is not an important thing, but I suppose for most people who are religious, it's very important. And now you've got somebody in front of you who's also deeply religious, but of a different sort. And it feels hard to find the right one word here, but it feels they make you feel uncomfortable. It's a kind of critique. It's perforce a kind of critique, because they're saying, the other person is saying, my views are correct, and you think that your views are correct. So it's being sort of unnerved by the presence of the other on really important issues. We can handle disagreements on, you know, which kind of cabbage you like better or something like that, or what brand of apple is your preference. But this strikes deep into the human being. And now this other person

0: whom you can have dinner or have a conversation or go to a football game together or something like that, but also to understand their religious convictions. Where are they coming from? Why do they see it like that and so forth? So attempt to understand them on both those levels, human as your neighbor, friend, and so forth, and understand their religion. There are all kinds of blockages to that occurring, of course. We have stereotypes in our minds, and no matter what kind of other religious person shows up, these stereotypes click in, and sometimes these discussions result in more hostility than less.
1: It seems like a lot of interfaith intolerance is related to politics.
0: It's all intertwined with politics. It's a good question to what extent political conflicts are primarily motivated by the religions in question or whether the religions in question are just getting hijacked by politics.
1: What to do about that?
0: Do one's best to unravel the two, I think, often without success, and do one's best to get the parties to talk with each other and sort of unravel what's the real source of conflict between, you know, I just pick Northern Ireland, the two parties. Get them to talk with each other. That's what eventually happened. They finally, well, what forced it was they began to say, look, there's too much bloodshed taking place. We just can't continue like this. We've got to do something else. And what else are you going to do but start talking to each other and trying to understand each other and how can we live together? Maybe not like each other, but live with each other.
1: I went to Catholic school until the fourth grade. And then when we moved, I had to go to a public school. In the second school, kids would come up to me and say, where do you go to church? Because I'd never been to a public school, so kids didn't know where I went to church. And I would say, I'm Catholic. I go to the Catholic Church. Where do you go? And they'd say, oh, I'm a Protestant or I'm an Episcopalian. I had never even heard those words as a kid. And I think the first kid who told me she was a Protestant, I looked her in the eyes and I said, well, the nuns said you're not going to go to heaven. What do you have to say about that?
0: The nuns were wrong.
1: How do you know?
0: How do I know? I think most nuns nowadays would agree with the answer I just gave, that they would say, Salvation does not depend on being a member of the practicing member of the Catholic Church.
1: But isn't that a big part of it, though, is that it isn't just like a football team, no. And it's not just like what you order because in a restaurant. It is because you're invested in it. It is a critique. But it's something about, it's not just about our lives on this plane. It's about salvation and being the ultimate winners.
0: Yes. When I said that part of it is that we're deeply invested in it, the reason that we're deeply invested in our religion is that there are fundamental issues at stake, as fundamental issues as anywhere in human existence. Who are we as human beings, and what does our existence as human beings on this earth mean, and what is our destiny? Is it just death, or is there something beyond death? And what does it all mean? One cannot ask deeper questions than these. And so the reason that people are invested in it is that this is the deepest dimension of their existence, of our human existence that we have. And that's, of course, what makes it difficult to tolerate the other, not to mention going beyond tolerating, but really engaging and so forth. But it's what we have to do.
1: What are one or two action steps that you would encourage our listeners to take to promote more interfaith tolerance?
0: I think the most fundamental step we can take is to talk to your neighbors. If American Christians never talk to Muslims, then they're going to believe what the media tell them. And the media are going to pick up the frightening features of Islam. It's not news that some imam somewhere has a peace project and has kids enrolled in the peace project and so forth. That's not news. What's news is if some rabble-rouser imam says some sort of thing. So the very nature of the news industry seems to me to encourage highlighting the frightening features of other people's religion, and indeed the frightening features of one's own religion. And how can you get beyond it? But by talking to the people in your neighborhood or in the neighborhood next to yours, trying to

0: circumvent the media and the focusing on the alarming, which is what's newsworthy.
1: Dr. Nick Walterstorff. He's the Noah Porter Professor of Philosophy Emeritus at Yale University. 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Ali Adelman composed and performs our theme music. 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
2: 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Disasters like wildfires and hurricanes can destroy electrical lines, leading to long blackouts. 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So if you think you might lose electricity, stock up on foods that do not need to be refrigerated, like crackers, peanut butter, cereal, and apples. Move refrigerated foods into the freezer so they'll stay cold for a longer time without power. You can also store food in a cooler filled with ice. 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

0: Hi, this is Fred Migliori, and welcome to this week's edition of FM Odyssey. 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
0: 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This is Fred Migliori. Glad you could join us. Well, life is certainly about a lot of stories and a lot of chapters, and I would like to tell one of them today. And part of the story has to do with that first song that we just heard from Carly Simon called The Wives Are in Connecticut, and that's from her Spoiled Girl album. I have a couple of listeners, very religious listeners, that tune in every single week to FM Odyssey that several years ago decided that once they retired from being teachers in Connecticut, that they were going to buy their dream house for retirement in South Carolina. Well, they moved down into their dream house and they spent several years there and started to hear the calling, that echoing in their hearts and in their minds that, well, as Graham Nash said in that one song, though you're where you want to be, you're not where you belong, and decided that it was maybe time to reconsider moving back to where they came from. And, you know, that whole metaphor of, the prodigal son comes to mind here, or, that other line from Joni Mitchell, you don't know what you've got till it's gone. And that really echoed through them. And they have just recently, in the last couple of weeks, have gone back to their home of Connecticut. And I thought that I would do a show for them. But at the same time, it's not just for them, it's for you and me. So whether you're moving back, whether you're moving in, whether you're moving out, or whether you're moving on, the songs in this show will reflect many of our experiences as our journey begins on FM Odyssey.

Of course, that is The Beatles with Two of Us, and that's take two, though. It's a different version than what we usually play here on FM Odyssey. That is from the Let It Be sessions, and it's from the Let It Be Super Deluxe 50th Anniversary box set. And Home Again before that from Backdorf and Rodney from their self-titled debut album. Homeward Bound from Simon & Garfunkel's Parsley, Sage, Rosemary, and Thyme. And going back from Neil Young's great album called Comes a Time. And we started out with another song with the same title, but a totally different one from Carole King. And that's from her album called Pearls. Our theme today is inspired by two very loyal listeners to FM Odyssey that, upon retiring in Connecticut from teaching for over 30 years, decided that they were going to move into their dream home in South Carolina where it's warm and there's no more winters. And they did that for several years, and they started hearing the calling again of coming back home. And they literally are back home in Connecticut permanently as we speak. So our theme today is about that journey we have all been on at one point in our lives. Moving back, moving out, moving in, moving on. If you'd like to email me with your comments or requests, it's fred@fmodyssey.com.

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1: I was homesick at the time. I didn't have a home, but that doesn't keep you from being homesick sometimes. I wrote this tune. This next one right here. I've devised a little whistling introduction for it. I hope you like it. Dog.

This is Neil Finn along with Stevie Nicks and Christine McVie as our theme of moving in, moving out, moving back, and moving on continues on FM Odyssey.

Of course, that was Carole King with her song Home Again, this time from live in Hyde Park in London. What a concert that was. If you've never seen it, it's on video. It'll give you chills. And Chris Smither before that with the title track of his album Train Home, Find Your Way Home from Neil Finn, Stevie Nicks, and Christine McVie, and Don't It Make You Want to Go Home from the Kentucky.

0: Kentucky Headhunters from their self-titled album, and Back Home Again from John Denver, the title track of his record Carolina in the Pines, from Michael Martin Murphy from Blue Sky Night Thunder. And we started out with James Taylor and the song Carolina in My Mind from the BBC concert from 1970. Our theme today is moving out, moving back, moving in, and moving on. If you'd like to email me with your comments or requests, it's fred@fmodyssey.com.
1: 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Drivers also must pass a background check. This free medical transportation is offered to seniors 60 years old and older, regardless of income level, to medical appointments, including surgery, local, and out of town. Again, if you are interested in getting transportation to a medical appointment or in volunteering as a driver, please call 541-269-2013 and press 3 for senior transportation. Leave a brief message and your name and phone number, and a dispatcher will call you back. The callback will show up on your caller ID as being from the South Coast Business Employment Corporation in Coos Bay.
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0: And welcome back to FM Odyssey. Our theme today is moving out, moving back, moving in, moving out. And this next song from Graham Nash is called Better Days, and it is from his debut album called Songs for Beginners. And I wanted to play this song because there's a lyric in this that I want you to listen for that is so true. And I remember the very first time that I heard this, I was kind of in one of those situations or chapters in my life where I needed to hear the words in this lyric where he says, "You went to a strange land searching for a truth you felt was wrong. That's when the heartache started. Though you're where you want to be, you're not where you belong."
2: When your love has moved away, you must face yourself and you must say,

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He's a sportsman and a shepherd. He's a lazy bastard living in a suit. But he does say what I tell him, even though it isn't welcome. He just doesn't have the freedom to refuse. He will speak these words of wisdom like a sage, a man of vision, though he knows he's really nothing but the brief elaboration of a tube. Going home without my sorrow, going home sometime tomorrow, going home to where it's better than before. Going home without my

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A cry above the suffering, a sacrifice recovering, but that isn't what I need him to complete. I want him to be certain that he doesn't have a burden, that he doesn't need a vision, that he only has permission.

love to speak with Leonard. He's a sportsman and a shepherd. He's a lazy bastard living in a suit.

Land of Hope and Dreams from Bruce Springsteen, recorded live at Madison Square Garden. And before that, we heard Leonard Cohen doing a song called Going Home, a song all about himself from a record called Old Ideas, and Adios to California from John Hiatt from his album Dirty Jeans and Mudslide Hymns. And Homeward Through the Haze, David Crosby, Jeff Pivar, and James Raymond, David's son, more commonly known as CPR, and that is from their album called Live at La Cuesta. And Away From Home from Bachman Turner Overdrive from an album called Hold On. And we started out with Graham Nash and a song called Better Days from his debut album called Songs for Beginners. And our theme today is moving in, moving out, moving back, moving on. We'll have more of that coming up. If you'd like to email me with your comments or requests, it's Fred at fmodyssey.com.

Let's continue with our theme of moving in, moving out, moving back, and moving on with the title track from Story Hill. It's called Paradise Lost, as our journey continues on FM Odyssey. Every-

Our theme of moving in, moving out, moving back, and moving on continues with this song that is called Going Home. It's the theme from the movie Local Hero from Mark Knopfler, and it's also his first solo song after leaving Dire Straits, as our journey continues on FM Odyssey.

0: Dolly Parton along with Linda Ronstadt on the lead vocals and Emmylou Harris from their album Trio 2 and Feels Like Home. Moving on from the Zombies from 2015, that's right. And it's from an album called Still Got That Hunger, Going Home from Mark Knopfler, his first single after leaving Dire Straits, and On the Way Home from Buffalo Springfield's album Last Time Around. Take another look, the Mung Brothers from Honey Grab Your Coat and Paradise Lost from Story Hill, the title track. Our show today is moving in, moving out, moving back, and moving on. We'll have more of that coming up right after this.
1: An amazing region where we can enjoy the bounty of the Pacific Ocean and its tributaries, along with the local foods from the fields lining the temperate coast of the Pacific Northwest. One way to take advantage of the richness found in foods grown in our region is to follow the Wild Rivers Coast Food Trail. The Wild Rivers Coast

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3: Our theme today of moving in, moving out, moving back, moving on is inspired by two of our listeners who left Connecticut upon retirement as school teachers and bought their dream retirement home in South Carolina. And after living there for a couple of years, heard the calling. And it was time to move back to Connecticut. Let's face it, all of us have had a chapter in our life at one point or another that fits into the category of moving in, moving out, moving back, or moving on. And this is a perfect song to illustrate that as our theme continues on FM Odyssey.

Steve Winwood, along with Eric Clapton and the song Can't Find My Way Home from their Live at Madison Square Garden album, and Home Where I Am Now from Rachel Sage from her album called Choreograph. And before that, we heard Home from Edward Sharpe and the Magnetic Zeros from their debut studio album called Up From Below. And before that, we heard Home from Bonnie Raitt's great album that came out in 1977 called Sweet Forgiveness. And Home at Last from Steely Dan's Asia album. And Run for Home started us off from Lindisfarne from their album called Back and Forth. Our show today is about moving in, moving out, moving back, and moving on. And we'll have more of that coming up. If you'd like to email me with your comments or requests, it's Fred at fmodyssey.com.

Our theme today is moving in, moving out, moving back, and moving on. And I guess we should add this one, moving on up, as our journey continues on FM Odyssey.

Well, that concludes our theme today of moving in, moving out, moving back, and moving on, as it was inspired by a couple of longtime listeners of FM Odyssey who retired a couple of years ago from their teaching jobs after 30 years, 30 plus years in Connecticut, and decided that they were going to move into their dream home, retirement home in South Carolina. And after being there for a couple of years, kept hearing the calling of going back home. And they actually have been in the process of doing that over the course of the last couple of weeks. And I've just been kind of following this chapter a little bit. I see social media posts from them, and I just thought to myself, you know, this would probably be a really nice welcome home gift to them. But at the same time, all of these thoughts of moving in, moving out, moving back, and moving on have all been chapters in our own lives. And perhaps this brought back some of those memories, and perhaps maybe you're in that transition right now. But nonetheless, we heard Moving On from Jerry Jeff Walker's album Viva Luckenbach, and then Moving On Up, the theme from The Jeffersons that was on TV from 1975 to 1985, and Moving Out from Billy Joel from 12 Gardens, recorded at Madison Square Garden, Flying Straight Home, the title track from Jim Photoglow, and Come Home from Leon Bridges' album, the title track of that, and 6 Days on the Road started us off from the Flying Burrito Brothers live in 1971. I'd like to send this last song out to those two in Connecticut. It's from Carole King. Welcome Home.

Well, that wraps up this week's edition of FM Odyssey. I'd like to graciously thank Paul Porzio in D.C., Marshall Wright in Florida, Steve Matteo and Al Basio in New York, and a special thank you to my late friend and mentor, Pete Fornatel, for inspiring me to do this show. FM Odyssey is produced from New York and Florida by Fred Migliori. 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Thanks for listening. Until next week, pay attention to the poets. You need them, and you know it.

0: I'm Dr. Anthony Lizerwitz, and this is Climate Connections. 5 summers ago, an unprecedented heat wave baked the Pacific Northwest, killing hundreds of people.
1: It was the most devastating weather-related event in Washington's history.
0: Danya Ayaz is the Climate Preparedness Program Manager with King County, which includes Seattle. She says the event was so deadly in part because the historically cool, drizzly region is unaccustomed to extreme heat and unprepared for it. Washington is one of the states with the lowest rates of air conditioning in homes, and many houses are designed to maximize sun and heat retention rather than cooling. So when temperatures spiked, homes got hot fast and stayed hot, endangering vulnerable people inside.
1: The most deaths that we saw were from older adults due to those indoor temperatures.
0: So as part of its first extreme heat mitigation strategy, King County adopted a goal of expanding access for low-income seniors to AC units and heat pumps, which also provide air conditioning. The county is also working with community partners to set up more cooling centers in locations that residents already frequent and trust. So as climate change causes more extreme heat waves,

0: the county's taking steps to protect some of its most vulnerable residents. 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
1: To Nick and Lisa Rail and the PPA for becoming major supporters of KCIW. 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
3: Typical Kensington's premium blend mix of musical genres across the decades. Larry Kensington here, this time with rock from the 1960s by the Rolling Stones, from the 70s by Genesis, the 80s by T-Bone Burnett, and the 90s by the Canadian band Cowboy Junkies. Soul from the 1970s and 80s from Bill Withers and Stevie Wonder, and some folk-based Americana from the first two decades of this century, two songs by Natalie Merchant and a solo piece by the late fingerstyle guitarist Al Petaway. I've included some jazz on the playlist too, a late 1950s duet by John Coltrane and Kenny Burrell, a 1960s outing by the Hungarian guitarist Gábor Szabó, and a live recording from 2007 by the late trumpet player Roy Hargrove. He is known primarily as one of popular music's most prolific and successful producers, who has worked in a wide range of genres. Joseph Henry Burnett, better known by the nickname he invented for himself when he was a teenager, T-Bone Burnett. Burnett's big break into the music industry came when he was hired to play guitar for Bob Dylan's Rolling Thunder Review Tour back in 1975. To date, Burnett has produced more than 100 full-length albums and soundtracks for dozens of the biggest names in music. And he's found the time to produce the dozen or so of his own solo albums that he's made through the years. The one he made back in 1983, called Proof Through the Night, is a roots-infused rock album. Here is T-Bone Burnett with special guest Rye Cooter. The song is called When the Night Falls on Kensington's Premium Blend.

Motherland is the 2001 album by singer-songwriter Natalie Merchant that was co-produced by T-Bone Burnett. The album was finished up just days before September 11th, 2001, and so Merchant would later dedicate the album to the memory of the victims of 9/11. Motherland, the title song, is a stark reminder of lost innocence. T-Bone Burnett himself opened the set when The Night Falls was recorded for Burnett's solo album of 1983, Proof Through the Night. In the middle was the laid-back rock of Cowboy Junkies, the Canadian band featuring the enchanted vocals of Margot Timmins. Anniversary song was from 1993. I'm Larry Kensington. With jazz by John Coltrane and Kenny Burrell coming up later, along with a couple of performances by Stevie Wonder and a touch of 1970s prog rock by the British band Genesis. Some classic rock next by another British band, the Rolling Stones, who recorded most of their 1969 album Let It Bleed in London, but finished recording it in Los Angeles. The one song entirely recorded in L.A. opens the album. The song perfectly captures the anxiety and social upheavals of the late 1960s and features the raw and powerful performance of gospel and session singer Mary Clayton. Gimme Shelter by the Rolling Stones.

A melancholic ballad written by Jerome Kern and Oscar Hammerstein II in 1929 for the Broadway musical Sweet Adeline. Guitarist Kenny Burrell and the great tenor saxophonist John Coltrane recorded it together in March 1958, although it went unissued until 1963. Why Was I Born? Before that was one of the most inventive jazz guitarists of the 1960s, the Hungarian native whose sound laid the groundwork for the jazz fusion of the 1970s and beyond, Gábor Szabó. Sophisticated Wheels is from Szabó's 1966 album that fused jazz, psychedelic rock, and Indian music, Jazz Raga. The set began with what's regarded as one of rock and roll's greatest songs, with a devastatingly powerful guest vocal performance by Mary Clayton, Gimme Shelter by the Rolling Stones from 1969. Larry Kensington here. This eclectic music program, Kensington's Premium Blend, comes to your local community radio station every week thanks to the distributive powers of the Pacifica Network. Moving to the 1970s now for this song by Genesis. The band that went through quite a bit of commotion after its lead singer and one of its founders, Peter Gabriel, left the group in 1975. The remaining four members of the group would spend about a year auditioning, it is said, maybe 400 different singers to take Gabriel's place, before deciding that the band's drummer, Phil Collins, would be the suitable replacement. Here's the title track from the first Genesis album to feature Collins front and center. The song, written by keyboardist Tony Banks, takes its inspiration from the writing of 1950s British author William Golding.

a well-known Sam Cooke song in a live 2007 performance by the Roy Hargrove Quintet. Bring It On Home to Me comes from the album called Ear Food. A couple of contrasting Stevie Wonder songs were in the middle of the set. First, the ballad Overjoyed, which comes from Wonder's 1985 album In Square Circle, followed by the propulsive funk of Higher Ground, in which Stevie Wonder himself played every instrument from the Hohner clavinet to the Moog synthesizer to all the drums and percussion. Quite the burst of multi-tracked solo creativity. The song Higher Ground from the 1973 album Inner Visions. At the beginning was Genesis, A Trick of the Tail is the 1976 song about a fantastical alien creature who explores the world of humans and finds it not quite to his liking. There is more music that I hope will be to your liking. Natalie Merchant is coming up shortly, and you'll also be hearing the blues-based acoustic guitar playing of Al Pettaway. I'm Larry Kensington with a song next from the 1971 debut solo album that launched 32-year-old Bill Withers into superstardom while he was still working a factory job in Southern California installing toilets and cameras on Boeing 747 aircraft. Well, he finally was able to give up that day job. Here is Sweet Wanome, the folkish, soulful love song by Bill Withers.

El Petaway, who died in 2023, was the American guitarist known primarily for his acoustic fingerstyle work as a soloist and with many well-known folk artists. Sifle's Creek is Petaway's piece from his 2014 album paying tribute to Appalachian traditional music, Mountain Guitar. Also from 2014 was Natalie Merchant. Her song Texas is a pointed critique of greed and the pursuit of power. The set began with Bill Withers from 1971. Sweet Wanome is from his debut album, Just As I Am. I'm Larry Kensington, here to officially add to the archives now Kensington's Premium Blend program, number 315. 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I produce this program in conjunction with FM community station WGRN in Columbus, the capital of Ohio. 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

0: September is National Disaster Preparedness Month. Disasters come in all shapes, sizes, and types, from wildfires to flooding, from earthquakes to tsunamis, from hurricanes to tornadoes, and they often hit without a lot of warning. Do you have a plan in place? Well, Cascadia Strong Radio has some tips. Tsunami, know your route. If you're on the Oregon coast and you feel a strong earthquake, don't wait for someone to tell you there's a tsunami. The earthquake may already be your warning. If the shaking is strong or lasts a long time, move immediately to higher ground or inland. Follow your local tsunami evacuation route. Don't stop to collect belongings. 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And don't wait for an official alert before taking action when you have experienced a natural tsunami warning. A tsunami isn't necessarily one giant wave. It can arrive as a rapidly rising surge of water followed by additional waves. The first wave may not be the largest. That's why your most important preparation is knowing where to go before the earthquake happens. Find your community's tsunami evacuation map. Know where you are, know your evacuation zone, and know the route to safety. Then practice it. Walk the route. Time it. Make sure everyone in your household knows what to do. On the Oregon coast, seconds can matter. Know your route. Move to safety. Don't wait for the water. 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

Hello again, and welcome to another hour of great music. This is Shirley Hyatt, your host for Stardust, the music from the best era of popular music, the 1930s through the 1950s. First up today is one that was a big hit for Perry Como. I think it still sounds pretty darn good. This is Prisoner of Love.

Perry Como started his career in the 1940s and gained more popularity when he appeared in his own TV shows. The audience loved his laid-back approach. Here's one that never got much play, but it's very pretty. Here's Perry with Surrender.

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This one, a song that is most associated with him. This is No Other Love.

This is an old favorite for many of my listeners. Here's an early Tony Bennett hit from 1951. This is Because of You.

Here's Ella Fitzgerald with a change of pace. Cole Porter is the genius behind this song, Miss Otis Regrets.

This is Anita O'Day, who was famous during the 1940s as a big band singer. Today she's swinging some Rodgers and Hart songs. This is Little Girl Blue.

Here's Mel again now, cutting loose with a rather weird version of an old Al Jolson song, Sunny Boy.

You are tuned to KCIW. This is Shirley Hyatt, and this is Stardust. Now, here's June Christie with one that would later become a big hit for Les Paul and Mary Ford. This is How High the Moon.

Let's have another full orchestra big production number by Perry Como, who is asking the musical proposition, what if?

This next song is by The Velvet Fog, Mel Torme. And it has to be among the finest examples of the union of words and music. Hoagie Carmichael wrote the music, and the great Johnny Mercer provided the exquisite lyrics for Skylark.

To wind things up today, I'm calling on the chairman of the board, Old Blue Eyes, Frank Sinatra, with a couple of my favorites. First, this is The World We Knew.

Frankie got his start with big band leader Tommy Dorsey. This is a cut from an early recording with the sound that helped to launch his very long and successful career. Here is Young Frank with Fools Rush In.

Yes, folks, without a song, there would be no radio shows, especially one like this one, Stardust, bringing you the songs from all the great singers and bands from the golden age of music. I'm so glad we have these recordings, aren't you? Of course you are. So, now that we are at the end of this hour, let me thank you for tuning in to KCIW, and thanks to our terrific folks here who keep us on the air. Rose Weiss and Pi White, and also to all you faithful supporters. Until next time, this is Shirley Hyatt signing off.

0: Shihushi Deja Travis, Shotyet Yahushi Richards, She Haunquet Dani Nushley, D Dun Kotnush Hot Sesta. Hello, my name is Deja Travis. My family name is Richards. My village name is Haunquet, and I live in Smith River.
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4: 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Thank you, Robbie.
5: 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I'm David, and you're listening to KCIW in Brookings, Oregon. And this show was previously broadcast on WBGU in Bowling Green, Ohio. And I usually start off with something brand new, and I have something brand new to start off with again today. Cray Van Kirk is the name of this guy, K-R-A-Y, his first name. Cray Van Kirk, Empire, the name of this album, and from it,

That was Rakish on The Folk Show with a thing called Time Check from their album Now Oh Now. And Rakish is Mara Scanlon on fiddle and Connor Hearn on guitar. Before that, Amy Spies did In This Home from her album Blue Rock Session. Carla Gover did Tired of Sea from Kentucky Queen, and we started off this edition of The Folk Show with Cray Van Kirk, brand new one, Empire, the name of the CD, and Occupation, the one that we heard. Here is another brand new one. This is the Weary Ramblers. They're a nice band, and they are Catherine Severing Fox and Chad Elliott, along with some outstanding folks, the likes of Sam Bush on this album. Anyway, from this new album by the Weary Ramblers called Driftwood, here is on The Folk Show, Oh My Stars.

That was Leo DeSanto from his album To Fly Solo. We heard the title track. Before that, John Gorka did No Time to Cry from his album Unentitled. And then before that, Ezra did that bluegrass instrumental back there, which was called Narnie. That comes from their album Froggy's Demise. And Ezra is Jacob Joliffe, Max Allard, Jesse Jones, and Craig Butterfield. And then before that, a brand new one by the Weary Ramblers from their new album, Driftwood. We heard Oh My Stars. This is The Folk Show, and I have the unfortunate duty to perhaps remind in any way to inform that we lost Joe Ely last month. He was a standby in the Austin music scene for quite some time, and he was a member of the Flatlanders. He had some albums of his own, but I'm going to play a couple of Flatlanders tunes featuring Joe Ely. By the way, the Flatlanders were also Jimmie Dale Gilmore and Butch Hancock. So first, here is the Flatlanders featuring Joe Ely with Right Where I Belong from their album Now Again. And then I'll play right after that another Flatlanders song featuring the late Joe Ely on The Folk Show.

That was Anne Ramsey. From her album Galloglass, we heard the title track. And before that, a little memorial for the late Joe Ely, who died last month. That was two songs by the Flatlanders, and they featured Joe Ely. The Flatlanders were Joe Ely and Butch Hancock and Jimmy Dale Gilmore. So we heard Walking Down the Line, which was, by the way, a Bob Dylan song from the Flatlanders Live 1972 album. And then before that, Right Where I Belong from the Flatlanders album, Now Again. This is the Folk Show, and here are the Horsenecks, and they are Barry Southern on guitar, Gabriel McCrae on fiddle and bass, and Rick Epping on harmonica and concertina. And both Gary and Gabriel are doing vocals on this album. And I Will Arise, the name of this one, from the Horsenecks album, In the West, on The Folk Show.

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1: KCRWLP 100.7 FM would like to say a special thank you to a new underwriter, Sue Wright, one of the movers and shakers of the Wild Rivers Film Festival, and a regular contributor to the show Wild Rivers Film Radio. 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
2: Hi, I'm Joyce Hannum from the Brookings Harbor Garden Club. Do you have a place in your yard that is always soggy during our long, rainy season? It's probably a low spot that catches runoff from your downspouts or off your driveway. If water sits there without draining for weeks at a time, in nature that's called a vernal pool, and only very specialized plants grow there. But in your yard, it can be a rather messy proposition. If you live within the city limits but your neighborhood has inadequate storm drains, sometimes flooding can occur during large storm events. Our building department is now requiring some home builders to create ways to retain storm water within the bounds of your own property. There's a way to solve these problems while enhancing your yardscape. Instead of trying to fight Mother Nature, you can take advantage of that seasonal overabundance of water. It's called a rain garden or a retention pond. Basically, you mark out that wet spot or low point and dig it out a little deeper, mounding the excavated soil on the lower outside edge to create a berm. You put some well-draining soil in the bottom of the pond, add some rocks where the water comes in, and armor a place for overflow. Then you can plant things that like to have wet feet in the winter in the bottom of your rain garden, and things that like to be more dry up on top of the berm. You can run a dry creek bed of gravel and larger stones through the middle of it. When big rainstorms come, your rain garden will fill up with water and then slowly percolate down over the next couple of days in a controlled way that you dictate. And you don't have to worry about creating a mosquito haven, because mosquitoes require a minimum of 4 days to become adults after eggs are deposited in water. There's no limit to the creative ways you can design a rain garden, and detailed instructions can be had by going online and searching on how to build a rain garden. If you visit our local botanical garden here in Brookings, you can see our retention pond version of a rain garden, which allows us to control the water runoff from the parking lot that used to flood pathways in the garden. I hope all your days in the garden make you smile.
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Well, hello again, KCIW listeners, and welcome to Curry Cafe. I'm volunteer Rick McNamer with your host, Ray Gary, KCIW's famous radio personality and influencer, and also doing the hard work behind the in the engineering studio, Mr. Tony Stoddard. Thank you, Tony. Here at Curry Cafe, we put together a panel of guests, or a guest, as is the case today, to discuss topics of interest in our community. 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Again, that's 541-661-4098. 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Z Clean will wash and fold your laundry within 2 to 3 days after drop-off and will rush the order if you need it sooner. They also

0: 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Now, while Ray Gary is ready to talk, here's Ray to tell us about today's show.
1: Well, you're just assuming I'm ready to talk.
0: You're always ready.
1: You think you have me figured out, right?
0: I think so.
1: I haven't.
0: By now.
1: Okay. All right. Well, as Rick has already said, we have one guest today, and she's going to keep us enthralled, I think, for an hour. And I'm going to turn the microphone over to her right now. She's going to tell you who she is and why she thinks you should spend the next hour listening to her.
0: Well, I know that we're all happy to have her here. We had a great discussion last Wednesday, didn't we?
2: Yes, we did.
0: All right.
1: I wasn't present for that, so yeah. I'll reserve judgment.
0: Oh, believe me, it's a fact. Go ahead.
2: I'm on the hot seat again. Well, hi, everybody. I'm Stacy Hershey. I don't really have a label these days, I would say. Maybe
0: that'll come probably pretty soon.
2: Like artist, entrepreneur, gardener. Yeah, I don't know what you'd call me nowadays, but I got invited by Rick to join the live spot today, and I've never done radio, let alone live radio. And I was like, yeah, let's just like jump in the deep end and do it. You know, it seems like on par for where I'm at in my life right now. Whatever sprouts up, I'm like, sure, I'll try it.
0: That's awesome. Yeah.
1: So what are you going to try? What are you here to talk about?
2: I don't know.
0: Many things.
2: I mean,
0: know.
2: Yeah,
0: many
2: like
0: things.
2: Whatever you guys want. I mean, I'm, yeah. Yeah,
1: do we have some music fillers or something we can use? Finish out the hour?
0: Well, Stacey said she might try singing a little later on.
2: Oh, yeah.
0: You do. No, she said that.
2: We'll definitely lose some people if I start singing.
0: Well, let me just go here a little bit. Like after Stacey showed up Wednesday for our open studio. And
2: yes.
0: Now, Stacey, you have been here before about a year ago.
2: A little over a year ago. I was here in Brookings for 3 months last year, about April to July. And then I left. And then, as everybody suspected, I came back. This area has a way of pulling you back. So now I'm back. I bought a place and I'm planning to root a little bit here. So
0: awesome.
2: Yeah.
0: Awesome.
2: But yeah, I visited the team last year. I think it was a Wednesday as well.
0: Okay.
2: Didn't record any PSAs or anything at that point, but.
0: But she did last Wednesday.
2: Yes, I did.
0: And performed like a pro. It was great.
2: Yes.
1: Met up to our KCIW expectations.
0: High standards.
2: Yes. Oh, great.
0: Very high standards.
2: And I appreciated the warm welcome. Felt right at home. So.
0: Well, we were all happy to have you. So go ahead and go back to your roots, your background, mm-hmm. born, raised, what got you out here. And I know you've traveled around a little bit, not
2: yes.
0: just here.
2: Yes. Last year I kind of took some time. I born and raised in Lancaster, Pennsylvania. So for those who don't know where that is, it's kind of south central towards the east side of Pennsylvania. So kind of like an hour and 15 minutes from Philly. I was pretty much there my entire life. Was in art school for a few years back in the early 2000s. But yeah, I had a interesting experience. I left the corporate environment, kind of pandemic time frame, and then kind of jumped into nonprofit and affordable housing for a few years. And then left that at the end of 2023 and kind of just started to kind of let go and let God. And at the end of 2024, he started pointing me towards this area, which was very odd. Like when I was in my hometown, we were kind of like the coffee house capital of the United States unofficially, because we had a coffee house on every single corner. So I would pick a different coffee house.
0: Sounds good to me.
2: Oh my gosh, it was lovely. You know? I love coffee shops. But I would pick a different coffee shop every single week to work out of, to write out of. And I would just kind of like let the spirit lead it. Like whatever was like kind of coming into my path that week, I would go. And this particular week, it was like Compass Rose Cafe came in. And I was like, oh, where's that one? Thinking it's in South Central Pennsylvania. No, Brookings, Oregon. I'm like, well, obviously I'm not going there. That's like over 3,000 miles away. So I chuckled, moved
0: on. All the way across.
2: Yeah. And then this little town in different ways kept coming in, like Harris Beach. And first of all, like, it didn't make any sense for that to be coming in on my social media algorithm, because like Oregon wasn't even on my radar, right? So it made no sense. So I actually just came out here for a trip, December of 2024, and wound up meeting some people, and one thing led to another, and some of the plans I've been working on seemed like they were aligned with this area, and I took a leap of faith and moved.
0: Now, back a little bit, you say when you started getting this feeling, if you will, you had never been here before.
2: No.
0: So Compass Rose, Brookings, Oregon, just kind of popped.
2: And it kept popping in, yeah, for like weeks. It kept, like, this little town kept coming in different ways.
0: Well, let me say, it's a special little area for all of us here. I do believe that. It draws people. Go ahead, Ray.
1: Proprietors of Compass Rose will be happy to find out that they're being...
0: they're drawing in people from all over the place.
1: Recommended by somebody.
2: Natalie is, yeah, I love her.
0: Great people, great place.
2: Yes.
0: You bet.
2: Yeah.
0: Cool.
2: It's one of my favorite shops, so yes.
0: All right.
1: So you said you went to art school. What type of things did you do in art school?
2: So in art school, I was studying photography. That is my main love. I can't draw. I mean, I guess I can kind of draw if you, like, force me to, but... Yeah, I have a love of photography, and so that is what I chose to study. And at that point, I didn't know I was a writer, didn't really kind of discover that till later on when I was studying writing and kind of got into communications and marketing. And yeah, but photography is my first love. So
0: that's right up Mr. Ray Gary's
1: category. I've spent quite a while doing wildlife photography.
2: Ooh,
1: into Africa and other places. Lovely. And really had a very good time doing it. But when I moved here, I got a new computer, and it doesn't seem to like Photoshop.
2: Oh, no.
1: So I think I'm going to get a new computer because I already had Photoshop trying to help me with it. For instance, you can't download the pictures through a card. You have to do it through the camera itself, which is a pain. And then somehow or other, it gets all kind. Anyway, I have to redo that.
2: Yeah, I know. Like in school, they were very, very specific. You need an Apple. Like they were like it was like a non-negotiable thing. Like they wouldn't let us do PCs when we were studying.
1: Really?
2: Yeah, it was like.
1: It's no difference as far as operating an app.
2: Back then, my professors were like very particular, and we all know Apple products are not cheap. And so I'm like, great. Let's just add to the debt.
1: So I'm going to, I hope, in the near future, get that squared away. And because I walk every morning in the woods and I say, well, that will make a nice picture.
2: Aww.
1: But you can't do anything with it. But I don't know if you're familiar with the new things that Photoshop can do.
2: I am not. I am more like the soul expressive, so I do less editing on my photos.
1: Oh, I think editing is the fun part. As long as you're not destroying it.
2: And I kind of miss the black or the dark room. Like I miss kind of working with the chemicals.
0: Really? Oh my! Are we talking?
2: Wow.
0: This is like you're old school.
2: I am. Yeah. That's
0: a
2: how
0: young
2: I learned.
0: Lady. That's that sounds cool.
2: That's how I learned, and I just feel like sometimes the digital takes like the, I don't know, the experience out of it, and I've been like I'm more soul expressive, so I feel like I'm probably like more unfiltered, unedited type deal, but. Yeah.
1: Well, they have now in Photoshop is one of the, I think it comes standard. In fact, is the I guess it's an AI thing where you can take a picture. I could take a picture of you sitting there in your jacket and whatever, and load it down, and it says select subject, and somehow the camera knows you are the subject.
2: Oh.
1: And remember when you used to have to select by going around?
2: That was a process. You know,
1: 30 seconds, there's a picture of you outlined. And then you can put wedding dress.
2: All sorts of things.
1: And it comes up with three options for you in a wedding dress. Change the tiara, change your eye. And
2: all sorts of things.
1: So a big part of the challenge in wildlife photography is not only finding the wildlife, but finding it in an interesting place or an interesting situation, you know. A duck out in the pond isn't anything unless there's something to go with it. So,
2: yeah,
0: I don't know. Duck in the pond sounds pretty peaceful and serene to me, but it's okay.
1: That's because you're not a professional.
0: Ooh.
1: You are just. Yeah, just
0: I take pictures
1: having sold
0: on my
1: about
0: phone.
1: 10 pictures, I consider myself. Anyway, so it took all the challenge out of it, as far as I was concerned, and just But I do want to get back into it.
0: Well, and Ray, again, wildlife photography is your focus?
1: I have a few. If I bring up my screen, if there's a person in the picture, it was a mistake.
0: Okay. Okay.
2: Yep.
0: And Stacey, what is your preferred, I'll do the old Alex Trebek genre again, I guess.
2: Oh, my gosh.
0: Or do you just go all over the
2: place? It is all over the place. Like, I think I mean, if you look at my stuff, I probably have a style. But mine is much more, so, like, my first portfolio looked like film noirish film stills. It was called Beautiful Insecurities. And my, you know, current portfolio, it's called Dry Bones, Ezekiel 37, based on the biblical spiritual decay of, you know, the dry bones. There's like these little stripped down gray figurines that I believe are drawing figures for comic books or graphic artists. But I was like, you know, got drawn to them in 2023 to photograph them. And it, a couple years later, kind of started to make sense with some of the themes I was writing about. So again, soul expression, like my stuff kind of, I gravitate towards something, I start to photograph it, and then just let it kind of organically make sense over time.
0: Okay.
2: But yeah.
0: Okay.
2: And I'm still kind of studying, like, photos that I took from the Beautiful Insecurities portfolio. I'm still kind of drawing different things from that in my writings, and that's even evolved over time.
0: Sure.
2: With what that means.
0: Sure.
2: But yeah.
0: So you combine your art with writing.
2: Correct.
0: Okay.
2: Mm-hmm. Yep.
0: Right.
2: Yep.
0: Because you do have a very, I didn't peruse it all yet, but you have a very nice blog that you do, which incorporates some of your photography.
2: Correct, yep.
0: And I did see a night you took a video of around here, scene on the sunset, the ocean,
2: it's one of my
0: waves.
2: Favorite spots.
0: Boy, it's just absolutely beautiful.
2: Yes.
0: Wow. Where was that done?
2: Harris Beach.
0: Where else, Harris Beach?
2: Yeah, the highest point. I believe it was the highest
0: morning.
2: Point there. Yeah. And it was the first time I had visited that point in Harris Beach, but yeah, it just took my breath away, and there was a meditation that came to me, and that was my writing for that.
0: Awesome.
2: Yeah.
0: Yeah, man.
2: Yeah.
0: Like you said, that's how the area draws people in.
2: Absolutely. You have the best of all worlds here, right? You have farmland, you have rivers.
0: Mountains.
2: Sea with the sea stacks.
0: Yeah, you're right. Yeah. Wild Rivers Coast, man.
2: I mean, yeah, you can't beat it.
0: Yeah. Yeah.
2: So, I mean, like, I can't believe I've never heard of this area. Like, when it was starting to come in, I'm like, wow, this is beautiful.
1: we prefer,
2: and then you get here, it's even more breathtaking.
1: We prefer to keep it kind of under the radar.
2: Yeah, I think y'all are getting found out.
1: People are starting to catch on. I meet somebody at the beach, and I say, what's it like living? I said, it's the most horrible experience. If I were you, I'd eat lunch and get out of here. Crescent City is where
0: that's
1: it's
0: kind
1: at.
0: Of a, yeah, NIMBY, not in my backyard type of thing, maybe. I don't know.
1: But the more people that move here, the more the value of my house goes up.
0: Oh, well, now you're
2: right.
1: That I never plan on selling.
0: Monetary.
1: So
2: right.
0: God.
2: Yeah, I just bought. It's not cheap. It wasn't.
0: Nowhere is cheap.
2: That's right. It's very true. And from being my background in affordable housing, I can attest to that. Yeah, it's...
0: Well, yeah, and tell us a little more about that. You were back in the Philadelphia area. That's what you were involved in.
2: Yep, and my hometown. Yep, I left. I was in corporate communications at a financial institution for like 12 years. 15, or actually probably 18 if you count my branch days, years. But then I kind of left, got burnt out, left corporate in 2020, planning to do what I'm doing now. But kind of got intercepted by like a variety of different, like one thing led to another, and I actually got connected to be a consultant for a local nonprofit that was in affordable housing there. And that topic was very near and dear to my heart, still is. And so one thing led to another. I wound up consulting with them for a little bit and then joining them as their director of communications. So wound up being in that space for a few years. Which kind of plays into like a future vision I have as well.
0: Here.
2: Yes. I would eventually like to have a tiny home community with a community garden space or regenerative farms. So women who are healing from forms of abuse or healing the land, healing themselves, healing community. That's my end vision. So my affordable housing background definitely, you know, played a part in that. I learned a lot during my time, and just got the opportunity to work with a lot of experts in the field and dive pretty deep. So, yeah.
0: Okay. Wow. By the way, you can text in questions or comments, 541-661-4098. And so, Stacy, you know, we have a few of those here. Have you looked into any of the nonprofits here?
2: Yes. Oh. Yes. I've gotten, and that's another thing, which I was kind of like, I'm in the right area. Like, I'd be sitting in a coffee shop and like somebody would come in, like, oh, have you met so-and-so? Oh, you need to meet so-and-so. Then I'd go meet so-and-so and they'd connect me to somebody else and somebody else. And before you know it, it's like, you know, I've met a fair amount, not all of them, but yeah, I've gotten the opportunity to kind of get weaved in that area and meet some of the key experts here. And it's a lot, you know, it's like, it's not different, but it's different, right? You know, you kind of get up to speed in one area with affordable housing, but another area, it's kind of the same animal, but a different animal with different acronyms and programs. And
0: the world
2: so, yeah.
0: is full of acronyms.
2: Yes. So it's been interesting.
1: I need to warn you before we go any further. Yeah. Here at KCIW, when somebody says they want to volunteer, okay, oh, that's fine. And those of us who are ethical in this station, we'll warn them about what we call the Python effect.
2: Oh, yes. I've heard about the Python effect.
0: Yeah. All right, we did discuss that.
1: Oh, you did?
0: But, a little bit, but please continue. But
1: for those of you who don't know what that is.
0: Quite the story here.
1: At KCIW, you come in and say, oh, yeah, I can do some readings. I can do that.
0: I can push a broom around a little bit.
1: This is getting you by the toe. And within a very short period of time, you're up to your knee. And eventually, it's like the Peter Principle. You advance to where you are no longer capable of doing what you're doing. But you're doing it anyway.
2: Yes. And I told Candace she probably should have a softer term than the Python. I was like,
0: oh my God. Well, she might, but Ray puts it all out there in that. With the way it is, but that's okay.
2: It's better to be open about it, though, right? Be transparent.
1: And it's nice to be appreciated and wanted.
2: That's right.
1: To a certain extent.
2: That's right. To a certain extent. I'm not sure that I want to be wanted by a python, but it's okay.
0: Well, believe me, most of us, and I think all of us that volunteer here have a wonderful time, and it's a great little place to be, man.
2: Absolutely.
0: It has made my life. I moved here almost 8 years ago, and ever since coming to this station, I don't even know. I think I'm on about 3 years now, 2.5. It's changed my life up here.
2: Yeah.
0: It really has.
2: Well, I can tell just like by the people that I met last year when I was here and then again this year. Yeah, it just seems like an amazing group. And I felt very welcomed. I felt like I fit right in as soon as I sat down. So.
0: Yeah, and I've always felt that way here. You know, it certainly is a different open door, but it's just a great place to
2: Absolutely.
0: Be. It really is a great place to live.
2: Yeah.
0: So, yeah. Welcome back, and onward
2: Thank
0: we go.
2: Thank you. I know. I'm excited.
0: Right?
2: Yes.
1: So do you have some immediate plans?
2: Right now, I am pretty much just doing a lot of my writings. I'm in the middle of writing a devotional series and my blog. And so kind of not any immediate plans. I'm letting kind of things just like sprout organically. I did buy the site that I just bought is Two Tiny Homes. So it's like a little starter seed per se for my future vision. But right now I'm just using it for healthcare workers because I know that's a need and that's currently how it's being used. So
0: we talked about the traveling nurses.
2: Correct. For the time being, that's how
0: big deal
2: how it'll be used.
0: Too.
2: Yes, and that's why I didn't want to kind of change that too quickly. So yeah.
0: Okay.
2: So again, just kind of letting things organically percolate. I'm also volunteering with St. Tim's Community Garden.
0: Oh.
2: So. Yeah, kind of like taking advantage of things that are coming into my path that are kind of aligned with the future vision that keeps me kind of learning, growing, molding, shaping type deal.
0: Okay.
2: Yeah.
0: St. Tim, and we've had Father Bernie on, and I know
2: people.
0: Joni here with you. So you are affiliated with St. Tim's?
2: Yes, they're actually the first church that I got taken to last year when I was here.
0: Okay.
2: So I attended a few weeks, kind of got to know some of the team there, the members there, and they just so impressive, the work that they do for the unhoused
3: community.
2: They do
3: a lot of wonderful,
2: and
3: wonderful things.
2: Yeah, so I still stay connected with some of them, but I'm currently going to the Nazarene Church. Like when I got called back to this area, moved back, I felt the Lord kind of nudging me towards that church, and same thing, lovely community.
3: Okay.
2: But I was just at St. Tim's this morning, so I still kind of visit different churches.
3: Oh, okay.
2: But yeah. Right.
3: So at what age did you, and I know you have a spiritual, religious, whatever you want to call it, background.
2: Mm-hmm.
3: Were you raised, was your family that way?
2: Yes, my family, Christian, raised in a Christian home, had some religious hurts over time, didn't really feel kind of like I fit the mold, really.
3: Oh, okay.
2: So my faith journey has not been, I've probably been more of the prodigal journey, and it's kind of been like a push-pull dynamic until I finally realized, oh, I'm running from like the religious Christian. I'm not running from Christ, right? So I kind of really got baptized in 2016. And I kind of talk about how 2023 was more like my baptism by fire, where I really kind of locked in and let go and let God and really got deeper, deeper rooted in my faith. And I always say this, right? Like, I'm here to connect, not convert, right? I don't want people to think.
3: I love that. And I had that written out. I was trying to figure out, you said that quote last Wednesday.
2: Yeah.
3: And that it sounded real nice. Made a lot of sense.
2: Because I'm not here to push anything on anybody. Like, this is what I believe. And I believe deeply in my heart. And if people are curious about Jesus, I'm more than happy to talk to them about it. But it's like, I'm not going to force that down your throat.
3: Okay. And that's what turns a lot of people off. I call myself a nun. That was kind of an N-O-N-E, not N-U-N. But, you know, because I was not raised that way.
2: Yeah.
3: I was raised in a total secular. And I'm not casting aspersions on either one or saying anyone's better. But that was just me. So a lot of that maybe has to do with how we were raised.
2: Absolutely.
1: I was raised sort of like that. My first year of school was Catholic school. And I didn't believe a word, and still don't. So I was kind of raised
3: even as a young kid, though.
1: Huh?
3: As a young kid, really? No, okay. I was like always confused.
2: I mean, it's definitely not easy material.
1: Maybe I just wasn't, or am not smart enough to get the concept. But I just didn't. I can remember in what are they called? I guess they're called a catechism class. I'm like 8 years old or 10 years old, or less than that, and the nuns are in between smacking us. They were telling us the whole story
2: about
3: Catholic stories. Well,
2: speaking of religious hurts,
3: my
1: ex-wife went to 16 years of Catholic school, and she will tell you the best way to stop school shootings is to have a nun in the hallway. They will take care of anything that comes through, just like the Blues Brothers.
3: Well, that's your reference.
2: Those nuns take care of us.
3: Good reference there.
1: So anyway, that's where I started out, and I have never really changed much from that. Maybe I'm just believe more in what you can see and touch and feel, or something. But some of
3: like secularism.
1: Secularism is the word
3: you're talking. You know,
2: and it's an experience. I think it's like, I don't know that we're ever completely done, right? Like, I think it's like I always like feel like it's like the layers you pull back and you kind of have the journey that you're on and you get exposed to certain things and it just kind of like organically unfolds. And I do think like when somebody tries to force something, that's not the method that usually works. That usually kind of makes you like run in the whole other opposite direction.
3: Sure it does.
2: But,
3: sure it does.
2: Yeah.
3: Right. Well, if the right word is amalgam, as you grow up and you get all of these influences, you know, and you
1: religion definitely serves a purpose.
3: Well, it's a big part of our society.
1: You talk to some people that say their purpose is to keep people in line and everything, but One of the things that comes in handy with, I guess that's not a best good way to put it, is when your mother dies or somebody close to you dies.
2: Yeah.
1: You can say they're in a better place now.
2: Mm-hmm. And it's even like also affects your view too. Like I know when my dad passed away of ALS in 2016, and I was heavily on the corporate hamster wheel at that point, and that made me stop and be like, what am I doing with my life? Because my dad was always kind of never wanted to be the boss, but was more of a mentor. And he was very deeply rooted in his faith, right? And kind of servant heart for others. And it made me pause and be like, you know, we don't have a lot of time here. I don't know how long I'm going to be here.
3: Right.
2: And it made me kind of, I think that's what kind of started to plant seeds in my heart, like, what am I doing with my life? What do I believe in? Right? Like, yeah.
3: Even the older, yeah, I still question myself.
2: Absolutely.
3: I'm 74.
2: Yeah. So.
3: And your dad, you have a great story about your dad.
2: Yeah.
3: And the waitress that got mad with.
2: Yes.
3: If you don't mind, can you retell
2: yes,
3: that?
2: Yes, I can try really and retell pretty, that pretty quick.
3: Pretty beautiful.
2: Yeah, I was kind of talking about in one of my blog posts this concept of like, God's mirror within the mirror. Like, right, our worldview is like us looking into a mirror, right? A lot of what we believe and how we react to things is based on our worldview, like our experiences, our family of origin, right? Like different things that make us who we are. And so often we're all operating in different realities, right, with how we're experiencing everyday life. And so, yeah, I continue to kind of like learn as you kind of step outside of yourself to observe, like, what's God trying to teach me in this moment? And there is a moment, as I was reflecting on this in my blog post, this story of my dad came in. And he was towards the end of his ALS, his battle. My brother and his family were in from out of town. We were all sitting around at lunch. And he... one of the last things that he was actually able to enjoy was this like coffee that he would order, right? It was like a coffee with some cream, hazelnut syrup, right?
3: And coffee's so, spiritual, in my opinion.
2: Absolutely. I concur.
3: Okay.
2: You know?
3: Okay.
2: So he ordered it. The waitress came back and he slowly realized, ooh, this isn't what I ordered, right? And so we were encouraging him, well, get what you want. And my dad was always one to like kind of let it go, right? And we're like, no, get what you want, you know? So waitress comes back. He was whispering because at that point he didn't really have his voice. So he was kind of whispering to her. And we could clearly start to realize like she was looking at him like he was being difficult, right? And we could tell she was having a bad shift. And so she leaves. She comes back about 10 minutes later, and to all of our shock, she slams the coffee mug in front of him and chucks the straw at him. And I immediately popped up. Like, I was ready to That's go tell this inducing. Woman yeah. what I, like, you know, like, we're having this lovely, it's like one of our last lunches together, and, you know, she's kind of ruining the vibe, and also the gentleman that she is chucking a straw at is, like, on his last days of life, right? Like, and is my dad, right? So I'm, like, ready to kind of, like, take her aside and just tell her how I feel, right?
3: Right.
1: I would have done it right there.
2: I know. I was ready to.
3: It would be hard not to.
1: Take off and deck
2: yes.
1: her. Punch her right in the face.
2: Yes, I was ready to. But then my dad, right, he's to the left of me. He touches my forearm very softly, and I looked down at him, and I knew he was telling me, like, sit down and let it go.
3: Wow.
2: And I'm like, okay, Dad, all right, I'm going to sit down and not say anything, right? And the more I reflect back on that, it's like in God's mirror within the mirror, like what I was learning through that experience is the source of my anger that day was not that waitress. The source of my anger was that my dad was dying. He was being taken from our family far too soon. And it really didn't have anything to do with that waitress, right? And then the same thing with the waitress. Whatever she was battling that day had nothing to do with my dad and his coffee order,
3: yeah.
2: right? And so I think it's like I prayed a prayer. And it's funny what he illuminates to you, like the Lord illuminates to you in your prayer time at times. But like when I was at a pretty rough spot, 23 to 24, I was looking at past journals, and I saw this prayer I prayed in 2002 when I was in art school that said, teach me how to love all kinds of love. And that is kind of, I think, the premise for this, like a lot of my writings or the ministry or the nonprofit or whatever I'm looking to set up at this point, whatever kind of is percolating.
3: Right.
2: That's the main premise, right? I think as humans, we don't see clearly through our own lens all the time because our worldview is a little skewed, right?
3: Well, especially when something like that hits you right in the face.
2: Yeah.
3: Yeah.
2: So, yeah. So I try to kind of rise up to what's the Lord trying to teach me. And my dad was very wise beyond his years. Like, he
3: sounded like a special person.
2: He was like the best.
3: Covered that.
2: Yes.
3: I mean, to react that way.
2: Yeah.
3: And not lose it himself. But
2: yes.
3: Go ahead.
2: Yeah. And there's many things now, like, as I'm kind of, you know, I'm like not ancient yet, right? I'm in my 40s, but I feel like there's a lot of things I see now that I'm kind of like, oh, is that what he was trying to teach me for years, right? Like, even like my dad was such a good reflection of like Christ's love, and I feel like there's so many things that my dad would try and teach me over time that I'm just now kind of clicking into place, right, as mm-hmm. I've gotten deeper in my faith.
3: Mm-hmm.
2: So yeah,
1: Mark Twain told the story of when he was growing up, he was embarrassed about how stupid his father was and how ignorant, and after he went to college for a year or two, he was amazed at how much how smart his father had become.
2: Yeah.
3: I bet you that's got to be. I mean, that story touched me too, and it's got to be one of your biggest. I don't know about life changing, but that's a big deal.
2: Absolutely,
3: that's a big deal.
2: Absolutely.
3: Okay, we are halfway through the show, so let me. I'd like to remind our listeners that you're listening to KCIWLP 100.7 FM in Brookings, Oregon. 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Thank you. And I'll go real quick now. Stacy, we've been talking, and hopefully Stacy, I'm not going to put the pressure on her yet, of course.
2: Uh-oh.
3: But she's talking about possibly hosting her own show.
2: Yes.
3: And we'll see where that goes, and we certainly hope you can do that.
2: Yes, that is the goal.
3: Yeah.
2: Yes.
3: Here at KCIW, we love local community radio people. I'm sitting right next to one that has his own two music shows.
2: Nice.
3: Yeah, you bet. Now, you mentioned journaling. God, my late wife, she was a journaler, and I kept some of hers. I still go through them occasionally. She told me it was okay to do that when she was gone.
2: Yeah.
3: And I started doing it myself, and writing is, I'm finding it. I'm not a professional writer by any means, any stretch of the imagination. But it has kind of helped me through some hard times. I'll go back and read, oh, man, I went through this. I remember doing that. You know, I didn't handle it very well then, and maybe I'll handle it or better in the future.
2: And isn't that the human experience, right?
3: So you do still journal your life?
2: Absolutely. Yeah, absolutely. Yeah, I've talked about kind of like I've been on my own healing journey intentionally for probably about 10 years now, where I've been like seeing a counselor on and off, right? Like, but journaling is such a big part of that, and being able to look back at what you wrote over time, I think, too. I wish I would have journaled more in my earlier years to know what the heck was going on in my mind, right?
3: Like, you know, a good point. I wish I would have, too, because I think mine's only about them. I think ever since I moved here maybe 8 years ago, and I probably started journaling about 5 years ago.
2: Yeah.
3: But, yeah.
2: Yeah, and I do appreciate – it's interesting to see your different versions, right?
3: Oh, it is.
2: The different versions of yourself and kind of what you were thinking at the time. And also holding grace and compassion for yourself, like where you were at that time. Like,
3: that's a big
2: – or where somebody else is at, right? I think even that, like – I think the deeper you get in your own healing journey, the more you realize, man, we humans really don't know what we do.
3: Well,
1: tell me, define journaling. Is that a fancy name for a diary?
2: Yeah. Yeah.
3: Yes.
2: And it can be pretty much anything. Like one of the things that I found life-changing is, I don't know if you've all heard of The Artist's Way.
3: No, I haven't.
2: Morning pages. There's this exercise that The Artist's Way lays out. And it talks about just stream of consciousness as soon as you wake up, just getting like a at least a page and a half out of just stream of consciousness dump. And that kind of like, I think she mentioned, like clears the cobwebs. And it actually works. Now, granted, it's like hard to stay in that every single day. But yeah, like I think that's kind of how journey, like some people think it needs to be profound. It's like, no, sometimes you just need to clear the cobwebs.
3: I love that because yeah. I found myself when I first started doing it that I thought I had to be like Ernest Hemingway or something.
2: Yes.
3: And I thought, Rick, stop. And I've looked, and another one you mentioned, you don't have to, well, everybody's different. Maybe some people do have to do it every day.
2: Mm-hmm.
3: I certainly don't.
2: Yeah.
3: But, and then looking back too, yeah, I reread the stuff and sometimes it makes me cringe a little bit.
2: Yeah.
3: God, did I really write that? But I did. And that
2: yeah.
3: was what was going on at the time.
2: And also it's important to release those things too. I think that's another thing people try to censor. It's like, no, just dump out what you feel like you need to dump out,
3: right.
2: You know?
3: Right.
2: And also if somebody reads it, then they read it and it's like, okay, fine. Like, I'm a human. So what?
3: Right. My granddaughters, as a matter of fact, now this isn't the same as journaling, but they gave me a book. I think I've seen other books. These are kind of popular, but let me think of what it is now. It's basically writing down my life's history for them when I'm gone.
2: Oh, yeah.
3: To give them, you know, you've
2: yep.
3: probably seen the book.
2: I made my mom do one of those things.
3: Okay.
2: The one
3: okay,
2: time. Great. Yeah. And she was just like, oh, because she's like, doesn't want to write. It was funny how, like, in the beginning of it, when she would get a question prompt, it was very long. And then by the end, it was like a sentence or like a paragraph
3: right.
2: or something.
1: So this is, if I were to journal today, I would talk about how I woke up this morning and did this and did that.
2: Mm-hmm.
1: Came here today, and I don't know how it will finish, obviously. But I always, when people ask me, do you journal? And I always think, well, I don't really think anybody will ever care at any point what mm-hmm. I did today. And I guess I just don't understand it for me.
2: Well, yeah.
1: And it's another thing to do, and I have enough things
3: okay,
1: to do.
3: Okay, I was going to say, yeah. not everybody would like to do it. And
1: I have an email, a fairly important email, that I started to answer 3 days ago, and this morning I realized I haven't finished that. So,
2: yeah.
1: Candace, I'm going to finish that email soon.
2: Yeah. I mean, different strokes for different folks, yeah. Like
3: right on. Yeah.
2: And like, if it calls to you, yeah, do it. If it doesn't, yeah, don't waste your time, you know?
3: Well, yeah. God, I just lost my – I had a point I was going to make, and then it left, but that happens a lot. Well, but like Ray, you said, yeah, not everybody has a sense to journal or wants to journal.
2: And there's also different seasons, right? Like, who knows? Maybe like in a few years – journaling every day, you know? Like, I think that's another thing, too.
3: That could
2: like,
3: happen, too. Well,
2: there was some time there that I didn't pick up a journal, period. Or I might have, like, a page from a year or something.
3: Mm-hmm.
2: And those are the times where I'm like, man, I really wish I was journaling so I knew what the heck was going on in my head at that point. But, yeah, there's different seasons, too.
1: So you're both looking at me like I'm supposed
3: to.
2: We're going to be pressuring you. I'm going to slip you the Artist's Way book. You're going to figure out that Photoshop stuff, right?
1: Like, yes, yeah. Get my computer working.
2: I mean, who knows? Like, clearing out the cobwebs, maybe it'll, like, open up a whole new Photoshop life for you.
1: Mm-hmm.
2: You know? Like, give you whole new ideas.
1: I have a lot of money invested in cameras and lenses and things like that. And
3: yes.
1: Rather than putting them in the closet, I have one camera in my bedroom and I have another one in the dining room and around. So don't forget us. We're still here.
2: Yeah. They're calling to you.
1: Yeah. And yesterday I was out in my landscaping looking at this incredible flower. I don't know what it's called. It burst into all these different little flowers from that, and the plant itself looks like a banana tree.
2: Oh.
1: And I thought, wow, that would make a great picture. Thinking of what I would do to get inside it and maintain the focus through the 6 inches of tree and a bush. And by the time I get around to doing it, we'll have passed.
3: Well, do you take your cameras or camera out when you're mm-hmm. just out, you know, all the time?
2: You know, it's interesting. The more I've been more writing intense, the less I've been my actual, like, official camera intense. So, like, right now, like, right, that Harris speech shot
3: yes.
2: that you talked about, that was my iPhone.
3: But my
2: portfolio work, like the dry bones, that is like my actual Nikon Z7.
3: Dry bones. Is there a significance there?
2: And at the time, I didn't know. Like at the time, I was just like photographing these like stripped down gray figurines, trying to figure out what the heck I was doing in 2023 after my divorce. But yeah, it became in like when I was on actually the beach here last year, the Lord kind of started whispering to me, dry bones. Like, can these dry bones come back to life? And I wasn't making the connection at that point. And then when I was in Santa Fe, I got this aha moment in my prayer time. I'm like, oh my gosh, these figurines I've been writing about and I've been photographing for the past 2 years, like, this is Ezekiel 37's dry bones, like, where it's talking about kind of like the spiritual decay.
3: Okay.
2: Of us as humans, right? And how, like, it's kind of like this, right? You talk about the fruits of the Holy Spirit versus, like, the enemy fruit, right? It's like the enemy fruit's kind of the dry bones. Like, it's like the decoy fruit, the stuff that we think is life that's actually kind of, you know, our death, right? We think, like, working on the corporate hamster wheel is, like, where it's at, and this is what we're supposed to do.
3: Well,
2: and, like, I'm supposed to run towards, like, performance-based outcomes and like dot the I's and cross the T's, right? And then you get to a certain point where you're like, oh my God, this is like draining me. This is not giving me life, right? And what has been giving me life is when I like kind of like let go and let God and just kind of went on my merry way. And like some people are like, this is the best thing that you're doing. And other people are like, what the heck? Are you having a midlife crisis? Right? Like, but yeah, it was like that kind of like, yeah, the dry bones was kind of me processing through as I was kind of like recalibrating myself, like what's giving me life, what's giving me death, right? That was kind of what I was.
3: Yeah.
2: Yeah.
3: Yeah. I love the corporate hamster wheel. I've never been in that corporate world. I was always a blue collar person, but
2: you're not missing anything. I shouldn't say that. Let me preface with, that was very purposeful during my seasons in corporate. Like, I had a lot of skill sets that I learned. I worked with a lot of amazing people. So I don't want to, like, downplay it too much, right? Like, I don't want to say, like, it wasn't worth it. It was totally worth it. Like, I needed that to get to where I am now. So, yeah. But it had its season, and the season was up in 2020.
3: Okay.
2: So
3: interesting text here. We just got one. It says, AARP recommends that people should destroy their journals if the journals contain information that would upset their heirs.
2: Oh.
3: What is your opinion?
2: Oh, this is a good one.
3: Well.
2: So I have
3: okay.
2: Oh, this is a really good one. So good. I kind of, in a way, somewhat agree, but not really. So it is our history, right? But it's also our human experience, which our human experience is flawed, right? So I think some of my deeper tentacles of healing, there's probably certain things I don't want people to read as I was kind of like processing through my grief and my anger and my thoughts and feelings. Because I think I even made a video within my video diary history. Like I have like this whole file called Healing with the Lord, right? Like 2024, which was when I was like in 2025, which was when I was in kind of the deeper roots. And I even made a video, like an intro video to that. If I do pass,
3: okay,
2: like talking to people, like please enter at your own risk, right? Like,
3: yeah, I like, can see that.
2: Because what I said,
3: be careful.
2: Yeah,
3: don't
2: like
3: turn
2: I don't.
3: This page. No, I.
2: Yeah, because when you're like, I've had some deep, deep level portrayals in my life and processing through some of those things, the words aren't always kind. You know what I mean?
3: Oh, no.
2: But also it's like we're all humans and nobody's perfect. And so I try to not get out my pitchfork as much as I used to, knowing like having grace for my own self and all the murky creatures I've been, you know. And
3: you mean like venting about maybe somebody else?
2: Correct.
3: Which
2: you gotta do. But
3: I've done it.
2: Yeah. at the same time, and I don't recommend maybe necessarily recording yourself, but I kind of do because it's kind of case studies of the human experience. Because I look back at some of my video diaries and I'm like, oh, yeah, I was totally learning about this right now. Right? Like, you know what I mean? Like, I'm pointing the finger, but I'm doing the same exact thing. You know what I mean? Like, I think.
3: Oh, yeah. Ooh, I've had to catch myself a few times.
2: Yeah.
3: Kind of embarrassing.
2: So I would be like, God, why did I record these? And then I'm like, oh, I'm kind of thankful I did record them in a way because I can look back at different places and be like, oh, that's where I was at.
1: Yeah.
2: And that makes sense, right? Like,
1: yep.
2: Yeah.
1: In case you're wondering how that person got the text in that Rick just said, I don't think we've even mentioned this number today, have we?
3: Oh, gosh, yes.
1: Oh, we have.
3: Ray, you're forgiving now. You got to
1: yeah,
3: be careful.
1: Yeah, I know.
3: But
1: anyway, our text number is, if you want to jump into this conversation, is 541-661-4098.
3: Yes. And thank you, Texter, and always love to have more.
2: Yeah, that was a great question.
3: Yeah.
1: I could certainly think of a thing or two I've probably done in my life that I don't think I want anybody to know about.
3: Oh.
1: I'd have to work hard to think about that thing because I offhand can't think of anything. Everything I've done was
3: But what Stacey's talking about is perfect because I don't journal every day,
2: mm-hmm.
3: like maybe some people do. Whatever you feel.
1: The day you did bad things.
3: Or like Ray, you never journal.
1: The day you did bad things, you're not today.
3: Yeah.
1: We're being
3: journal, you can embellish your own story.
2: That's right.
1: We're being preempted by another.
2: Right.
3: God.
1: Yeah, you can just lie, yeah.
3: Well, hopefully, yeah.
2: I mean, you can fiction write, right? Isn't that kind of like memoirs, like kind of a little embellished, right?
1: I read a biography by, who was it? The guy that was the head doctor in MASH.
2: Yeah.
1: And I've always kind of liked him. And like two or three chapters in there, I'm saying, no, none of this is true. You're lying about all of it. And I kind of didn't like him for a while. And
3: you're talking about the actor?
1: Yeah. Who was the guy that played Hawkeye? No, not the movie.
3: Alan Alda.
1: Yeah, just all kinds of nonsense in there that I knew couldn't be true because they paralleled some experiences.
3: Oh, okay.
1: Anyway, and then I said, but he's writing a book to be interesting. It doesn't necessarily have to be true. One example was he was in South America someplace in a remote area, and he developed this disease or a problem with his intestines or something. And while they were at him in the hospital, he was telling them what to do. He said, because I did that same thing on MASH. And so
3: he's not a doctor, but he played one on TV.
2: Yes,
1: I mean,
2: he did the research, you know.
1: Stories that were just way unbelievable.
3: Okay. Well, speaking of a book, Stacey, you, again, you have your blog. Do you have... We have a few people here, a couple of people here that have written books. Do you ever think about possibly writing a book?
2: I have. And right now I'm kind of doing it through the lens of a devotional series that kind of – I talk about how – so I have these like two themes, my unruly garden, which is kind of like the human heart space, right? It's the good, the bad, and the ugly. And it's kind of this like regenerative process of like rewilding the heart to heal. And how that then builds a life that's home, which is our raw, radical authenticity that the world conditions over and tries to hide, right? And so I've kind of been processing those through, like, devotional themes. So I have a few different devotional themes that I'm working through right now. So that's kind of the main lens. But I've also kind of toggled between, do I do it in a book form with a side devotional? So I am kind of thinking about it.
3: But you still continue your blog.
2: Absolutely.
3: Your blog is ongoing.
2: Yep. The blog has like, it doesn't really have, it has kind of sprinklings of the themes, but it isn't really giving away anything that I'd be working at in the devotional series. So, yeah.
3: Well, you know, and you've mentioned God, religion, spiritual. By the way, do you differentiate between, religion is a huge topic, but
2: absolutely.
3: Religion and spirituality, do you see a difference or do you kind of combine?
2: I mean, my belief is like focused, like centered on Jesus.
3: Okay.
2: So I would say that's probably like more like the Christian lens.
3: Okay.
2: But yeah, I think there over time, I've kind of dabbled in certain things, like other than like before I kind of rooted heavily back into Christ in 2023 into 2024, 2025. Yeah, I kind of like explored different religions, but ultimately kind of came back to my roots and really like rooted in Jesus. But and that's kind of like, I believe he's the way, the truth, and the life, right? But yeah, I mean, it's a lot. I mean, I think there's, what do they say? There's like 4,000 something religions.
3: Well, I know. For people, now I don't mean to put words in my radio idol Ray's mouth, but we're both pretty much secular, I would assume,
1: yes.
3: and
1: mm-hmm.
3: religion, and that it kind of a confusing world for me.
2: Mm-hmm.
3: And
1: why does this group hate that group so much that they're
3: well,
1: going
3: that
1: to kill
3: too,
1: a bunch of
3: right.
1: them? And,
3: right.
2: Yeah.
1: It's just, it is a confusing.
3: But knowing and meeting Stacy, I don't get that vibe, if you want to put mm-hmm. out the word vibe.
2: Yeah.
3: To me, I've gone through, in my life, I've been a lot of proselytizing at me or towards me.
2: Yep.
3: And you meant, what was that saying again? I want you to say that saying one more time.
2: I'm here to connect, not convert.
3: Thank you. I
2: care
3: that.
2: About
3: I
2: the human that. Heart. I'm not really, like, I feel like we're all at where we're at. Mm-hmm. And I know for a fact in my past faith walk, when I would get preached at, I would run in the whole other opposite direction.
3: Okay, that happens, yeah.
2: And then I started to realize that's not, like nobody else brought me home to Christ. He brought me home to him, right? Like, when I look back at the trajectory, like, he was there whispering while the world was screaming at me, right? Like, I think where I was feeling judged, he was, like, there whispering all along, calling me home, right?
3: Yeah, yeah.
2: So,
3: well, what I sense from you is you get a great comfort from that.
2: Absolutely. It's like the only thing that's ever worked. Like, I'm like looking back through my journey, like he was the transformation. He transforms us from the inside out, and the world tells us we need to transform from the outside in. Like, we need to earn it. It's like, no, you don't.
3: Okay.
2: He's always there, and then he transforms us by his love. Right?
3: Okay.
2: So, yeah.
3: I guess where I come from as far as me, and I'm, you know, in my mid-70s, I get this feeling of, I would call it spirituality, when I just go for a walk on the beach.
2: Oh, yeah.
3: And I see whales.
2: Absolutely.
3: And I see the pelicans diving for that kind of a thing.
2: Yeah.
3: But it does. It kind of centers me.
2: Absolutely.
3: And just makes me feel kind of warm and cuddly inside.
2: Absolutely.
3: So at what age for you did you kind of start feel this? Well, again, you were raised in a Christian family.
2: Yes, correct.
3: So did you have a certain age when you were a teenager or even younger or older where you thought, okay, this is definitely the direction that I want to go?
2: You know, I was actually running from Christianity in my earlier years, but yet I was still talking to him, right? Like, I think this is the funny part where, like, it was like a push-pull, and I started to realize I was treating him like the human, right? Like, the humans who hurt me, there was always kind of this push-pull trauma bond, and I started to realize I was projecting that onto the Lord. And then I kind of awakened to the fact that, oh my God, that's not him. That's just humans, right? And so I don't know that there, like, my kind of like where I got kind of deeper rooted, that experience happened in like 23 going into 24.
3: Oh, okay. So very recently.
2: Yes. So I feel like that, but I was water baptized in 2016. So I was kind of like rededicating my life. I was in the Word every day, right? But I feel like I didn't get that transformation and really locked in until that like 2023, 2024 time frame, where I had nothing but to lean on him because everything was being shaken up in my life, right?
3: Oh, yeah.
2: It was like everything was like kind of the rubble pile had fell and it kept falling, right? And I was just like, what in the world is happening? And then that's kind of when he really called me home and I started to hear him more clearly and awakened to certain patterns that I was like, how did I not see this before, you know?
3: Okay.
2: So I would say that was probably my bigger transformation point.
3: Okay. Well, that sounds pretty powerful. Something that
2: it was, yeah. It was life-changing.
3: Okay.
2: Yeah.
3: Right. And again, like I said, for me, it life-changing for me was, number one, moving up here. and a tragic reason that I had to, but it all seemed to work out. And again, that's where I start. I call it centered. Everybody can call it a different thing if
2: right.
3: they want. But
2: I call it grounded on the rock of Christ. Like you're
3: okay.
2: like
3: okay, and stable. You do mention meditation.
2: Absolutely,
3: I kind of begun doing that again. Probably about a year ago, and it does. It's just kind of a powerful force for me.
2: Absolutely,
3: starts me out in a lot better, better way. You know, I go back to the story of your dad. I used to have a pretty quick temper. Oh, I still do sometimes.
2: I mean, truth be told, I kind of do too at times.
3: Okay. Right? But I'm trying to learn. We don't have the traffic here that I had back in Sacramento or anything, but boy, can that trigger a lot of people.
2: Oh,

0: And this is why Ray doesn't need to journal, right? Like, he's like completely at peace.
1: So don't be bragging to us about your calm, laissez-faire attitude. Just teasing.
0: You're just going to wait out an entire life.
1: And it's nice, calm, and mellow.
2: It's very good that I have that attitude about driving because I now have the fastest car I ever owned, and it's very fast. If I had that when I was a teenager, I never would have made it to 17.
1: Right. But that is an interesting point. It's maybe a little off, but what is it about when people get into their car? And I had a little road rage problem many years ago.
0: I
1: really don't. I don't think anymore. You have to follow me around, Ray. But and I do talk about it. It just happens all the time. But boy,
0: so apparently
1: it's
0: still
1: car,
0: haunting you. We all have our thorns, right?
1: That's right. Achilles heel, whatever you want
0: to
1: call
0: right.
1: it. Well, I tell you what, man. We are getting close to the end of the show. This has been great, Stacey. I'm so glad you wanted to come on the show. Well, you didn't at first, but you did. And just it's been great.
0: Well, I've appreciated the warm welcome.
1: Well, that's one thing.
0: You helped
1: KCIW,
0: me dip my toe in, yeah.
1: Well, KCIW,
0: I didn't feel like I was being flung into the deep end to drown. I feel like, you know, I feel like we floated.
1: Well, we threw you in the deep end, but you had a life.
0: You did. You had like a little floaty for me. Hanging on
1: the
0: little flamingo.
1: The kitty wings.
0: Hopefully I could have like a little like pink flamingo floaty or something like that. That'd be great.
1: Well, it's been great. And we do hope you, and I'm sure you will, stick around and look to try to maybe do a new show here on KCIW.
0: Yeah, I'd love that.
1: It'd just be great.
0: Yes.
2: Yep. That's something we can look forward to.
1: You bet. Well, okay. So I still had plenty of notes here, but I can't get through anything big right now. So, thank you for telling your story. It's a great story. And like I said, that one, many things, but the one about your dad, it just really hit home with me.
0: Yeah.
1: And I thought, man, that had to be a big, you know.
0: My dad still hits home with me.
1: Oh, yeah. How long ago did you lose him?
0: 2016. So I can't believe it's been a decade. It's
1: wow.
0: been 10 years.
1: Okay.
0: Yeah.
1: Okay. Well, ladies and gentlemen, we got another show in the books. Thank you for listening to KCIW LP 100.7 in Brookings, Oregon.
2: And in the near future, we're going to be having all your favorite subjects. I have one lined up where we are once again going to rediscover Bigfoot.
1: Ah, Bigfoot's always a good topic.
2: Yes.
1: Here in Bigfoot country. Thanks again, Stacey. And
0: thank
1: hopefully
0: you.
1: We'll have you back very soon.
0: Appreciate you both.
1: All right. Thanks.
2: Thank you.

Welcome. This is Dr. Michio Kaku, Professor of Theoretical Physics at the City College and the Graduate Center of the City University of New York, and this is Exploration. Every week on Exploration, we discuss the fascinating world of science, as well as its impact on society. Well, today on Exploration, we're very privileged to have two very special guests talking about two very important issues. The first author is Professor Charles Seif, professor of journalism at NYU, who's written a book about fusion power. Everyone talks about energy. Where are we going to get energy to fuel civilization into the next decades? Well, hopefully solar power and wind power and renewable technology will kick in. But yeah, they're still several years away. But in a 10-year time frame, perhaps fusion power becomes a possibility. In other words, the French are building the ITER fusion reactor in southern France. And if, and this is a huge if it works, then we may get unlimited energy from seawater. That's right, from seawater, because that's the basic fuel for fusion power. In other words, hydrogen from ordinary seawater can be extracted and then burned in a fusion reactor. So Professor Seif will talk about energy from a bottle of water. And then in the second half of Exploration, we're going to talk about evolution. You know, it never ceases to surprise me that some people are, well, offended if you say that humans descended from an ape-like creature. Wow. In the second half of Exploration, you can forget about ape-like creatures. We're talking about fish. That's right. Let's go all the way back. Fish. We're talking about what humans look like now, hundreds of millions of years ago. We think that life originally started in the oceans as single-celled organisms.

0: But they, in turn, gave birth to multiple-celled organisms and worms. Worms eventually became fish, and that's what we'll talk about today. Fish, in turn, became amphibians, like frogs and salamanders. These amphibians eventually became reptiles and dinosaurs. And we're descended from mammals, which is a split-off from the reptiles. So, in other words, if you take a look at the long sequence of life on the Earth, yes, indeed, you can talk about your inner fish, which is what we'll talk about with Dr. Neil Shubin. So once again, fusion power in the first part of exploration, and then evolution in the second. Professor Seif, you're a journalist. However, you've written about cosmology, and now you've written a new book called Sun in a Bottle, The Strange History of Fusion and the Science of Wishful Thinking. So how did you, as a journalist, get interested in things that most journalists avoid, like the plague?
1: Well, I have to say I'm really a physics geek at heart. Back before I became a journalist, I studied physics and mathematics, and it was only fairly late in my education that I decided that I was more suited to writing than I was to actually performing scientific work. Mm-hmm. So even at the very beginning of my career, I was interested in writing about physics because that's what I loved. And so my career has been covering physics for a decade and change. And from the very beginning of the time that I was writing, among my first pieces was a large piece about fusion. And coming from the physics point of view, I thought of this wonderful thing which would solve the world's energy crises. And as a journalist approaching it, I saw that it was a little bit more complex than I had initially expected with my physics goggles on.
0: Okay, well, let's just jump right into your book. Your book starts out at some of the hairiest days of the Cold War. In 1945, the United States drops a fission bomb on Hiroshima and another fission bomb on Nagasaki based on uranium and plutonium. But then in the 1950s, a new race emerges, not with uranium and plutonium, but with the hydrogen bomb. So explain to us, what is the difference between the fission bombs that were dropped on Japan and the hydrogen bomb based on fusion?
1: Well, fission and fusion are two sides of the same coin. In some sense, every atom wants to be iron. It has iron envy. So things which are heavier than iron, like uranium and plutonium, want to split apart in the same sense that a ball wants to roll down a hill. And in the process of splitting apart, they release energy. Fusion, on the other hand, takes light elements. Light elements, in some sense, want to stick together and get heavier, getting closer to iron. It turns out that the fusion end of the reaction is more energetic per atom than fission. That is, breaking apart atoms gives you a lot of energy, but fusion, sticking them together, gives you a lot more. So at the end of the Manhattan Project, when the project ended, the United States had a bomb that used fission to power it. In its simplest form, basically all it did was take two hunks of uranium, stick them together, and wham, you get an explosion. So it was easy to do once you got the uranium material to set off the reaction. Edward Teller, a physicist at the Manhattan Project, was very strongly in favor of using the other side of the coin, fusion, because he realized that it would lead to a weapon of unlimited power, and he called it the super. And the idea basically was to use an explosion, a nuclear, a fission explosion, to set off a fusion explosion, which was much, much, much greater. And Teller was right. The weapon that he eventually created was vastly more powerful than even what obliterated Hiroshima and Nagasaki. To give you a sense of scale, Hiroshima was about a 14-kiloton explosion, the equivalent of 14,000 tons of TNT exploding in the same place at the same time. The first full fusion test, called Ivy Mike, was 10 megatons, 10 million tons, almost 1,000 times larger than Hiroshima. It evaporated the island it was on, and that was just the beginning. In theory, you can make a fusion bomb as large as you want. The biggest ever detonated was the Russian Tsar Bomba, which was more than 50 megatons of TNT. And after a certain point, it's pointless to get larger because you just wind up lifting a larger and larger column of atmosphere into space, so it doesn't do that much more damage. So even though it promised unlimited power, unless you wanted to destroy the Earth, it wasn't that much more effective at doing damage than a fission bomb. But at the same time, the Cold War was getting hot. The Russians had detonated their first nuclear weapon way before Americans thought they could get it, thanks in part to a spy operation that penetrated Los Alamos. So a panicked America realized, well, we have to get ahead of the Russians and keep nuclear supremacy. So they turned to Edward Teller's idea of a super bomb as a way of staying ahead of the Russian nuclear weapon industry. And as we know, the Russians caught up very, very quickly, and it turned into a nuclear stalemate where each side had so many weapons in their arsenal that they could destroy the world many times over.
0: And I should also point out that when I was in high school, Edward Teller was actually my advisor. And he actually sort of guided my career in the early years when I was at Harvard. However, moving on now, we have the Cold War in full swing, and people are now used to the idea that there is a bomb 1,000 times more powerful than the Hiroshima and Nagasaki bomb. But other people have said, well, look at Mother Nature. Mother Nature uses fusion to light up the heavens. So now explain to us how Mother Nature uses the process of fusion, not fission, to light up the universe.
1: Yes, it's fusion is responsible for all life on Earth. The sun is essentially a big ball of hydrogen. It's hydrogen gas, and when it was coalescing, it was compressing itself under its own gravity, and collapsing, compressing objects get hot in general. And so you've got this ball of hydrogen that got hot and dense, hotter and denser. And eventually it got so hot and so dense that the hydrogen, moving extremely fast because of the energy of the temperature, the high temperatures involved, started slamming into each other with enough force to cause fusion reactions. So once you get a big ball of gas large enough to collapse under its own gravity and heat everything up high enough, you get a fusion reaction. And the fusion reaction is what makes the sun shine. These hydrogens getting converted eventually into helium release energy, and that energy shines out in all directions. That's what makes stars shine. But this reaction is extraordinarily difficult to get going. You need such an enormous ball of hydrogen to kickstart that fusion reaction that it's hard to do. Even a mass of hydrogen the size of Jupiter is almost like a star. The problem is it's not large enough to get so hot that you start that fusion reaction in its belly. So Jupiter is, in essence, everything that a star has except just that extra gravitational oomph to get it hot enough and tight enough to ignite.
0: And in fact, in the movie 2010, Arthur C. Clarke talks about aliens igniting Jupiter, so our solar system becomes a double star system. However, Jupiter would have to be about 10 times bigger at minimum in order to get ignition. Now, let's talk about the promise of fusion. Why has fusion hypnotized whole generations of inventors and quacks and top physicists? What is the promise of fusion? Why is there so much interest in it? Why have so many charlatans jumped into the game?
1: Imagine if you had a sun on your desktop, that in a little bottle you had a fusion reaction going. If you could get this, if you could have something like this, you basically have an unlimited source of energy. Hydrogen is abundant. It's the most abundant element in the universe. It's everywhere. It's in the oceans. Water is two atoms of hydrogen for one atom of oxygen. So if you were able to tap into the sun's reaction and turn hydrogen into helium and releasing energy in the process, you can turn this virtually unlimited source of fuel into energy for free. And because the fusion reaction, if you manage to get it working in the right way, you could just keep feeding hydrogen in and helium and energy come out. And helium is clean. I mean, if you wanted to, you could release it into the atmosphere and it would float up into space. And so this promises, in theory, unlimited energy with unlimited fuel and no waste. Reality is not quite as simple as that, but that is the promise.
2: Okay, and for Spider-Man fans, for those people who saw Spider-Man 2, Dr. Octopus creates fusion in his laboratory in Manhattan, which is not the place to do it. But the machine looks like a little sun. It looks like actually a star. And you can see sunspots and solar flares on this miniature sun. However, in real life, we don't expect to create a miniature sun like in Spider-Man 2. What will a fusion reactor really look like?
1: Well, there's two main areas that mainstream fusion researchers are looking at to make a real fusion reactor, and they are lasers and magnets. Lasers are a very clever way of getting the heat and pressure that you need to take a hydrogen pellet and make it collapse and start fusing. Basically, you shine laser light at all from all directions, and you squash a tiny pellet, and as it squashes, it compresses, and hopefully it ignites. And if you manage to get lasers that are strong and efficient enough that you create more energy out of that collapsing, fusing, tiny pellet of hydrogen than you consume by getting the lasers going in the first place, then you've got a source of energy. You've got a fusion reactor. No one has gotten that far, but it is theoretically possible. Another method is using magnets. It turns out that magnetic fields affect fusing plasmas like hydrogen. And if you shape a magnetic field right, you can create a bottle with which to contain a very hot cloud of hydrogen. And so a magnetic donut shaped right and with a cloud of hydrogen you throw heat in, eventually you might get a fusing plasma. And once you get that reaction going, you just have to figure out a way of piping new hydrogen in and piping fused helium out, and you've got a source of energy going. Again, these magnetic bottles aren't working to the point where you get more energy out than you put in heating the plasma and containing it. But in theory, if our magnets improve and our knowledge improves over time, you might have a magnetic bottle that contains a miniature sun.
2: Okay, now, because a fusion machine would use ordinary seawater, which is limitless pretty much, as the basic energy source, and because the energy released is almost limitless, the number of charlatans and quacks that have gone into the business is quite large. So let's talk about some of the false starts and some of the dashed hopes, beginning with a Dr. Richter, but the list is long. Let's talk about some of the false starts.
1: Yes, it's the goal is so lofty, that the unlimited energy, that the idea of fusion has attracted quacks and hoaxers and genuine scientists who are misguided from the very beginning. In 1951, the world was absolutely stunned to headlines that Argentina, of all places, had solved our energy problems forever. There was a German expat named Ronald Richter, who had convinced Juan Perón to fund a research laboratory on a secret island in the middle of a lake to get fusion reactions going in what he called a solar thermotron. And he kept the world going for about a year. People were arguing back and forth, could he have done it, could he not have done it? It turns out Richter was barking mad. He would get this wild look in his eyes and dump a whole bunch of gunpowder into his experiment and blow the doors off of his laboratory in gigantic explosions and rush out and write fusion on a piece of ticker tape. And yet, for many months, he kept Juan Perón's government believing that he was on his way to solving the world's energy crises, and this would be a great prestige for Argentina. Eventually, physicists in Argentina convinced Perón that something was going on that was a little fishy. They went and visited the laboratory with their own Geiger counters and if, in fact, you have fusion reactions going, you should be able to detect neutron radiation coming off, and they detected nothing. So they proved that Ronald Richter was perpetrating a fraud. And contemporary accounts say that he wasted between $4 million and $70 million of the Argentinian treasury in the process of pursuing his dream. He disappeared off the world stage very rapidly, as you can imagine. But, in fact, everyone who is involved in fusion in some form winds up deceiving themselves or deceiving others about their achievements. In 1958, British scientists at a very, very prestigious lab built this machine called Zeta. Zeta was a magnetic bottle of sorts, and the scientists had convinced themselves that they had gotten fusion in a laboratory. And they cracked open beers. They announced to the world that they were on their way to solving the world's energy crises. Turns out that they were wrong, that they were not seeing fusion, that they were deceiving themselves with neutrons. They were seeing neutrons, but it wasn't from fusion that they wanted. So they had to humiliate themselves on the world stage. After all these tabloids said, energy to last a lifetime, no more energy bills, the British teams had to say, well, not really.
2: Okay, now more recently, we had this huge fiasco concerning two chemists, Pons and Fleischmann, who grabbed world attention, covers of, I think, Newsweek magazine and the New York Times, and everyone was talking about, well, did Pons and Fleischmann create fusion in a bottle? Not hot fusion, the hot fusion of lasers and magnets, but cold fusion. So tell us a little bit about cold fusion.
1: Yes, yes. In 1989, two chemists, one of whom was extremely well celebrated, made this announcement to the press that absolutely stunned the world. They claimed that where these hot fusion, this magnetic fusion, this laser fusion research has been failing for years, wasting tens of billions of dollars, these two chemists, working independently, had spent $100,000, and they had solved the problem. And what they argued was that they managed to pipe hydrogen into a chunk of metal, a palladium, which has the interesting property that soaks up hydrogen like a sponge. And the theory was that if you get enough hydrogen in there, the hydrogen will be forced so close together that they might be forced to fuse. And in doing the research on their own, they thought they saw more energy coming out of their palladium cell than was going in. So they thought they had created a device which was creating fusion energy. So as you can imagine, as soon as this was announced, it was headlines everywhere. Cover of Time, cover of Newsweek, New York Times, Wall Street Journal, everywhere was talking about this for months and months and months. It turned out that the scientists were deceiving themselves. There was a bit of fishiness. Some data was moving back and forth. It's uncertain exactly what was going on, but when the cells were reproduced in better circumstances with more sophisticated equipment, it turned out that there was no excess energy, and more importantly, there were no neutrons coming out. It turns out when you fuse heavy forms of hydrogen together, you expect neutrons to fly away, and neutrons are a sign of fusion. They were seeing no neutrons, and that made it pretty clear that nothing was actually happening. However, it took these it was a huge battle for years. Physicists versus chemists became a red state versus blue state thing, where the liberal elite physicists on the East Coast were trying to tear down research from chemists at the University of Utah. So it became a huge political battle that still affects the physics community on some level.
2: Now, you can simply calculate, using the back of an envelope, the neutron count that would occur if they really had fusion in a bottle, and it's sufficient to kill them. So the very fact that Pons and Fleischmann are still alive means that they could not possibly have attained fusion in a bottle. But then the question is, well, what did they attain? They did get net energy coming out. That's been verified by different laboratories. Some people have gone back to the literature on palladium back in the 1800s. It turns out that a person applied for a patent for one of the first cigarette lighters. He used palladium, put it in water, and attained a net amount of energy, which he used to light a flame. And he got a patent for it, a palladium cigarette lighter. And some people think that that's what they discovered. Well, what are your thoughts? It's been several years since then. What did Pons and Fleischmann really have in their bottle that gave energy? Was it a cigarette lighter or what?
1: It's really hard to tell. Palladium has an extraordinarily interesting chemistry. It has been fooling researchers for years, as you've noted, that not only is there that patent, a number in the early 20th century, two researchers thought they had achieved fusion in palladium. And because they were thinking along the same lines as Pons and Fleischmann were, and they thought they detected helium inside, an excess of helium inside palladium, which would be a nice sign of fusion because you're creating helium. It turns out that they were deceiving themselves because it turns out palladium soaks up helium just as well as it soaks up hydrogen, so you have enriched helium. So if they were seeing excess energy, and it's not entirely clear from the setup of the experiment that they were, I mean, they certainly thought they were, there was some sloppiness, but it's certainly possible that they were seeing it. It would most likely be a matter of chemistry, a chemical reaction where bonds are breaking, rather than a nuclear reaction where bonds in the center of a nucleus are being formed, that the nuclear bonds that change atoms into other atoms are what are changed in a fusion reaction, as opposed to the attachments between atoms, which are chemical bonds, which are being changed in a chemical reaction like burning paper or cracking water. And so whatever they were seeing almost certainly was a chemical reaction. And chemical reactions are well studied, and there's only so much you can do for solving the world's energy problems with chemical reactions. In fact, burning gasoline is an extraordinarily efficient chemical reaction that allows us to power our cars. So it's not certain that there's anything there for solving the world's energy problems unless you have a nuclear reaction of some sort. And it's pretty clear that that is not what they saw.
2: Now, to a physicist, it was absolutely staggering that you had these two respected chemists that didn't understand anything about the quantum theory. If you bring the protons together very closely, as you mentioned, then you could attain fusion. But you have to bring them really close, 10 to the minus 13 centimeters. However, in the Pons and Fleischmann experiment, these atoms were separated by 10 to the minus 8 centimeters. And you can simply, using a back of an envelope calculation, this is what we give our undergraduates. Our undergraduates can calculate that the fusion you get in a bottle is almost zero as a consequence. So for the physics community, what was absolutely staggering is the fact that chemists don't know any physics at all. Well, let's move on, because we had a story, another apparently fraudulent story that just took place a few months ago, this time at Oak Ridge National Laboratory, involving something called bubble fusion. So explain to us, what is bubble fusion, and how did the Nazis, of all people, first stumble onto this whole thing called sonoluminescence?
1: Yes, sonoluminescence is this really bizarre reaction, and it's only very recently been understood, where basically you take sound waves and you bombard a liquid with it, and you induce what's called cavitation. Under the right circumstances, if you hit water very hard, it actually behaves like a solid, and it can crack, and just for a tiny fraction of a second, you can cause a crack in water. And what happens when you have that crack is you create a little vacuum, and that vacuum causes water to evaporate and causes a bubble. By bombarding liquids with sound waves, you cause these bubbles, and if you time those sound waves just right, you can cause those bubbles to collapse very dramatically. And it was discovered that if you do this just right, you get such a dramatic collapse that you get some sort of reaction. No one quite knows exactly what it is, even today, that causes a little flash of blue light. So if you turn off the lights and you bombard a tub of water with sound, you can actually get tiny little lights. And it's poorly understood, but it's really cool. You've got a mechanism for compressing and heating something, and a gentleman out at Oak Ridge named Russi Taliarkhan came up with a clever idea of how to get enormous bubbles by shooting neutrons into the liquid that would collapse dramatically. And his hope was that by having this dramatic collapse and heating and compression, you might actually induce fusion in the center of the bubble.

Well, I'm afraid that's it for the first part of Exploration. Once again, you've been listening to an interview with Professor Charles Seif of New York University. The book is called The Sun in a Bottle. And in the second half of Exploration, we're going to talk about your inner fish with a leading evolutionary biologist. Once again, this is Exploration. If you want a copy of today's program, call the Pacifica Program Service at 1-800-735-0230. That's 1-800-735-0230 for a copy of today's program. Also, be sure to check into my website is www.mkaku.org, mkaku.org. So stay tuned now for the second half of Exploration.

Welcome. Once again, this is Dr. Michio Kaku, Professor of Theoretical Physics at the City College and the Graduate Center of the City University of New York, and this is the second half of Exploration. In the first half of Exploration, we brought on a professor of journalism at New York University, Professor Charles Scheif, and he's the author of a book about fusion power, because energy, of course, is going to be a big issue in the coming years and decades. And in the second half now of Exploration, we're going to shift gears and talk about life on Earth. You know, it never ceases to amaze me that people have a hard time getting their head around the fact that, well, our ancestors were ape-like. Charles Darwin said that there was a common ape-like ancestor that gave birth to humans and apes. Well, in this half hour, forget about apes. We're talking about fish. That's right. We can actually trace many of the basic features of the human body all the way back to fish. And so once again, in the second half of Exploration, we're going to bring on Professor Neil Shubin talking about your inner fish, talking about Darwin's theory of evolution going back not just to the apes, but going all the way back to fish.

0: And now I'd like to introduce our special guest for today. We're very glad to have with us Professor Neil Shubin. He's a provost at the Field Museum, as well as a professor of anatomy at the University of Chicago. And he has written a delightful book called Your Inner Fish, A Journey into the 3.5 Billionaire History of the Human Body. Well, this year marks the 100th anniversary of the issuing of The Origin of Species, which set off this incendiary debate concerning evolution and the origin of humanity. Some people have a hard time getting their head around the fact that we descended from a common ancestor of the ape and humans. And in this hour, we're going to forget about the apes. We're going to go back to the fish, back to the worms, back to the single-celled organisms that eventually gave rise to the human race. So once again, today we're going to talk about your inner fish, the fact that most of the organs of our body can be directly traced back hundreds of millions of years when our ancestors were fish. Professor Shubin, how did you as a youth first get interested in science and specifically evolutionary biology?
1: When I was about 8 to 12 years old, that was the time of Apollo, of the Apollo rockets and mankind's voyage to the moon. And I was just, I remember as a child just being glued to the television every time a rocket took off and every time a human being departed Earth to go to the moon. And that struck me as just such a powerful accomplishment, but it also really tickled me that, you know, people can do these things, that with the power of our brains, we can ask powerful questions and do things that we normally wouldn't imagine are even possible. So I guess that sort of spirit of the space program of the late 60s and early 70s sort of carried with me, and even to this present day, I just, I have little children of my own now. And whenever I see, you know, one of the Apollo rockets in a museum display or a TV show talking about the space program, I actually get kind of emotional because my attachment to science is actually originally derived from seeing those successes of that program in the late 60s and early 70s.
0: Okay, then what made you switch toward biology and especially evolutionary biology?
1: Yeah, it was a big switch, and I guess I went from space to the past. You know, and I guess it happened when I was in high school, late high school, and entering college. I get interested in the Earth history, dinosaurs, fish, the origin of the Earth, the origin of the Moon. Our distant past became fascinating to me, and I think the thing about it that was most interesting was that we can understand our past, that we could understand events that happened millions or hundreds of millions or in some cases billions of years ago. And that was really powerful. And, you know, I was very fortunate to have some great teachers. I was very fortunate to go to school in cities that had great museums. And all that just, you know, really had a major impact on me.
0: And also you were involved with a major discovery concerning the evolution of the hand. Could you elaborate?
1: Yeah, I remember I got into that part when I was in graduate school in the 80s. And I saw one diagram in a book that showed the transformation of a fish to a land-living creature. And when I saw that diagram, I said to myself, golly gee, that is a first-class scientific problem. How did that happen? And that became my quest, really, you know, for my PhD dissertation and my research afterwards, to understand that. And it became clear that to understand that, I had to find new fossils. And I began the hunt in the late 80s around the world. And that hunt ultimately took us to the Canadian Arctic, where I've been working since the late 90s. And the reason why we went to the Canadian Arctic was because it has rocks of the right age and the right type to fill that gap between fish and land-living creature, between finned animal and limbed animal. And what we found over a series of years was a beautiful creature that has a fin which contains limb bones inside of it, which provides important clues on how fish evolved to walk on land.
0: And how old is that fossil?
1: 375 million years old, we believe, plus or minus two.
0: Mm-hmm. Okay, well, this year marks the 100th anniversary of the creation of Darwin's theory of evolution. And some people have a hard time getting their heads around the fact that we share a common ancestor with the apes. But in this program, we're going to forget about the apes. We're going to talk about fish. In fact, even going beyond fish, we're going to talk about worms and some of the original predecessors of the human race. So let's begin with the basics. First of all, even kids know that we're made out of DNA, which has a blueprint for the makeup of our bodies. What is the percent of overlap between us and our nearest neighbor, the chimpanzee, and for that matter, between us and the fish?
1: Well, by depending on how you measure it, you can make the case that our DNA is about 99% similar to a chimpanzee. And it depends on which parts of DNA you measure or how you do that. But regardless of how you do it, in many ways, we're almost genetically identical to chimps. You can begin to take a comparison and look, okay, well, how similar are we to lizards and fish and worms and other things? And as you do that, what you begin to find is that we're pretty similar to those creatures as well. You know, the number for a fish is somewhere around 70% similar, even higher in some cases, depending on which genes you look at. In fact, here's an amazing point. If you look at some genes, particularly those pieces of DNA that are involved in the development of our skeleton, it turns out portions of that DNA is almost identical to that we see in fish and sharks doing very similar things. So when you look at our genetic similarities, it's almost like peeling an onion. What you first see are the real serious similarities we have with things like chimpanzees. Then as you go deeper, you start to see similarities we have with fish, with worms, jellyfish, and even microbes.
0: And I understand that we are roughly 30% equivalent to yeast, a single-celled organism, right?
1: Absolutely. In fact, much of the machinery that controls our cells and how they work and how they divide and how they use energy, those things can be traced almost identically to yeast. I mean, here's an amazing thing. I mean, we all take it for granted about the Nobel Prize in medicine or physiology. But if you look at the scientists in medicine or physiology who won the Nobel Prize, these are people working on yeast, on sea urchins, on flies, and on worms. I mean, that says something very powerful, that by studying these creatures, we can provide tools for human health.
0: And isn't it also true that because DNA changes slowly over time, that we can actually use DNA as a clock to tell more or less when we shared a common ancestor? Isn't that right, that DNA in some sense is a clock?
1: Absolutely. It's an incredibly powerful tool because now we can use the DNA and compare, say, a human to any other creature in the world by looking at their DNA. We can come up with an estimate of how long they've been separated in an evolutionary sense. What's their common history? It's a really remarkable tool because where it has some really powerful impacts is in understanding major events in human history, migrations of human populations over time. But even more significantly, it can tell us a lot about, you know, the shared history we have with everything from fish to worms to flies and so forth.
0: Okay, well, let's get right to the heart of your book where we talk about your inner fish. Let's talk about the hand that you mentioned before. Isn't there more or less a one-to-one correspondence between the basic structure of the human hand and the amphibians and the fish?
1: Yeah, it's pretty remarkable. If you look at the skeleton of a human arm all the way out, and a leg for that matter, you have one bone in the upper arm or upper leg. You have two bones in the forearm or foreleg. Then you have wrist or ankle bones, and then you have the rays or digits. You know, so it's this one bone, two bones, wrist or ankle bones, then digits or fingers or toes. And we can look and say, well, let's compare that skeleton across the animal kingdom, and what do we see? Everything that has an appendage, whether it's a bird that flies, a bat that flies, a whale that swims, or a horse, or a lizard, or what have you, has that one bone, two bone, many bones, digits, fingers and toes pattern. It's really remarkable. So my quest when, beginning as a paleontologist, was to understand, well, how did that pattern evolve from fish? And that was the interesting thing, is that when we look at fish of the right age, of around 375-ish million years old, what we begin to see is that one bone, two bone, many bone pattern is actually seen in fish fins first. We're beginning to see that sort of fundamental pattern that characterizes all appendages, all limbs, is originally set up in fish living in water.
0: Now, when Darwin came out with his theory of evolution, he was criticized from all angles. People were saying, well, where are the so-called missing links that link different organisms, specifically the whale? Here is a mammal. It is warm-blooded. It bears its young live, not in eggs. And people were saying, well, where did the whale come from? So let's talk about the bone structure of whales. What relationship do the fins of a whale have with us?
1: Yeah, so if you look at a whale and you compare it on one side to a human and on one side, say, to a shark, okay, and you strip it of its skin and you look inside of the skeleton, what you see is the flipper of a whale has, guess what, has the one bone, two bone, wrist bone, digit pattern. That is, the pattern of bones inside the flipper of a whale is almost identical to that seen in our own arm. That's really remarkable. And the difference between a whale flipper and a human arm and hand is not the pattern of those bones, but it's their size and shape. They've changed in size and shape to make a flat, broad paddle that the whale uses in swimming. And this sort of relationship between whales and other mammals like us is seen in the flippers, it's seen in the structure of the head, in the backbones, just across the animal. And so they're much more similar to us than they are to, say, sharks and fish. So just by understanding their anatomy, you would say, well, golly, you know, if you would predict, as any scientist would make a prediction, you would predict that if you look at rocks of the right age, that you would find links between whales and mammals to show how they evolved from land-living creatures that actually returned to the sea. And that's exactly what happened. A series of colleagues made that prediction, and back in the 90s, went to rocks of the right age and uncovered evidence of fossil mammals that evolved to live in the water. And these connect, in an evolutionary sense, whales to four-legged mammals that live on land.
0: And if you were to take a look at the skeleton of dolphins and whales and look at the hind legs, well, there are no hind legs, but aren't there vestigial bones, leftover bones there that aren't connected to anything, that are leftovers from long time ago, the fact that they had legs?
1: Yeah, that's really amazing, because actually if you look very carefully, what you'll find is that some living whales and dolphins actually have a small bone that compares to a pelvis, that actually have small rudimentary hind limbs. And if you look at the fossil record, what we begin to see is that as we trace the history of whales, we can trace them to ancestors that actually had hind limbs. So we can trace this whole pattern of the evolution of whales from four-legged animals that live on land to animals that are adapting to live in the water, that are developing flipper-like appendages and are losing the hind limbs. We can trace that series very beautifully in the fossil record.
0: So in other words, the so-called missing link that Darwin didn't have, we're beginning to piece together the mammal-like creature, I guess it resembled a dog of some sort, that eventually went back into the oceans, right?
1: Absolutely. We're seeing that, and we're seeing, like, in many other examples, in the cases of birds, we're finding links between them and dinosaurs. So it's a really remarkable time to be a paleontologist.
0: Okay, so we talked about body structure. We talked about the hands. Let's talk about wings. Bats have wings, but if you compare the wings of bats to the hand and the wings of birds, what's the difference?
1: Yeah, bats fly with really long fingers. So remember that one bone, two bone, little bone finger pattern I said that we see in our skeleton?
0: Mm-hmm.
1: Well, you'd see it in a bat as well. The difference between a bat and a human mostly is in the size and shape of the bones. And much of the wing of a bat is formed by really, really elongate fingers that have a membrane between them. It's truly fascinating. And we can actually trace this to their development from embryo to an adult. That is, they begin with an appendage with one bone, two bones, little bones, and fingers. And those fingers rapidly develop in length. They grow very fast. And we can actually trace this shift to the action of certain pieces of DNA that control that, you know, elongate, that rapid growth that's present in bats but not as active in humans.
0: Okay. Now, if the body structure is such that you could sort of trace the evolutionary tree of how organisms gave birth to other organisms, that should also be encoded in the DNA sequence as well. So there's something called the Hox genes. So tell us a little bit about Hox genes and how they are, in some sense, a blueprint for the basic body shape, not only of fish and humans, but also insects.
1: If you look at animals, they exist in three dimensions. They have a front and a back, a left and a right, a belly side and a back side. And all animals have a body architecture where organs lie in the right place. You know, so a human has four sets of appendages, you know, arms and legs, and they are in the right place on the body. A fly has appendages. It has wings and antennae and legs and so forth, and these are in the right place in their body. One of the remarkable discoveries of molecular biology, of DNA technology, in the 80s and 90s was the uncovering of the genetic machinery that builds that body architecture. People started to find genes that control the position of organs on the body. They'd find mutants of flies which have a leg where an antenna should be. You know? Mm-hmm. And by deciphering these odd mutants, what they uncovered was the toolkit that controls the basic architecture of the body. And so they, you know, this is in flies. They're working on flies, and they're seeing this toolkit, and it was a really fascinating discovery. But then the truly remarkable thing happened when they began to find that these same genes that control the basic architecture of the body in flies are present in mice, humans, fish, and other creatures. So the basic toolkit that builds the body architecture is very, very ancient, and it's seen in everything from flies to worms, to fish, to reptiles, to humans. Just a powerful tool to understand our bodies and its history.
0: Now, if you take a look at insects and humans, we have a head, a middle, and we have extremities and legs. As I understand, the Hox genes on the chromosomes are physically laid out in more or less the same pattern. So in some sense, isn't it true that we have a mirror image of our basic body structure encoded linearly on a strand of molecules called the chromosome?
1: Absolutely, and you can see it most clearly in these genes, these Hox genes, where the genes that are involved in the formation of structures in the front of the body, they lie on one side of the chromosome. The genes that form the structures on the back end of the body are on the other end of the chromosome. So they form this linear sequence, which people believe is related to their activity. Their timing of their activity is very important, and that relates to their position in the embryo. So all this is related. So deep structure of the chromosome is related to fundamental structure of the body in these particular genes.
0: Now, when people are in high school, they learn about how we are conceived and how the embryo grows. And some students in high school observe the fact that the embryo seems to have gills during one phase of their development. And there is something called phylogeny recapitulates ontogeny. I think that's how it goes. So is it true or is it not true that the fact that the embryo has gills, or what seems to be gills, mimics our early evolution when our ancestors were fish and they had gills?
1: Yeah, we share a very, very common pattern with other creatures. So if you look at a human embryo, say a few weeks after conception, what you have is a series of swellings in the front of the head area. And these swellings contain cells. And in us, the cells in these swellings form parts of our jaw, parts of our ear, voice box, and so forth. You can look at a shark or a fish, and after conception of these things, what you find is these same swellings exist, and we can trace what those cells do. And in fish, they become much of the apparatus that supports and controls the gills. So what you see is in the embryo are often major roadmaps to our past. Now, this is a little bit different, though, than the sort of what people might learn in school, the ontogeny recapitulates phylogeny idea, the notion that we track our evolutionary history as we develop from egg to adult. The reality is a lot more powerful, but a little bit more subtle in some sense, and that is the idea is we have in our early development very profound similarities to other creatures, and as we develop, we gain differences to those creatures, which is another old idea. But this is the idea that really we begin at a very common place and then gain our differences as we develop either in the egg or in the womb. And we can see this in the embryos and the genes and anatomy and the structures of the anatomy and so forth.
0: Now, if you go back in history and read some of the writings of Sir Isaac Newton, who lived in the 1600s, he would take walks around Cambridge and he would notice that, well, every animal he saw had a basic structure, a bilateral symmetry. There was a left side and a right side, And no matter where he looked, birds, snakes, bugs, he saw this basic bilateral symmetry. And he wrote in his memoirs that he didn't know where it came from, but wasn't it odd? Now, how far back does that go? Do you have to go back all the way to the Cambrian era, half a billion years ago? When did this basic left-right symmetry evolve?
1: We can actually go back even further than that. I mean, what you find is that animals have a body axis. There's an axis to bodies, whether it's front or back or top and bottom, in things like a jellyfish, which don't have a body plan that's much like ours, yet they exist in these dimensions. And so we actually see probably evidence, definitely evidence of the first bodies with a body architecture like you're talking about during the Cambrian, the early Cambrian, over 520, 530 million years ago. But we know actually from a study of genetics and a few fossils that creatures like with bodies that have a front and a back existed before then. Because what we're seeing as we apply DNA technology to creatures that don't appear to have a body axis, we find they already have the genes to make that body axis. So what I'm saying is that Newton's observation is even more profound, that it goes back to creatures which are extraordinarily ancient, and we're seeing it with new tools. We're not only seeing it with fossils, but with molecular biology, DNA technology.
0: Okay, well, to get back to your book, you talk not just about the hand, but different other organs of the body, including teeth, the stomach, the eye, the ear. Well, let's take a few of them. First of all, the eye. It was once thought that the eye evolved many times simultaneously or at different times along the evolutionary tree, but I guess now people believe that the eye basically evolved just once, the basic gene. But what's the latest concerning the eye?
1: Yeah, the last thing with the eye is basically that the genetic toolkit that makes eyes evolved very early, very ancient. And in fact, you know, we can trace the molecular tools that build eyes to very ancient creatures, to that Cambrian explosion, to the Cambrian era that we were talking about earlier. Now, the toolkit that builds eyes has been around for a long period of time. Certain different kinds of eyes may have evolved independently, however, though not as many as 15 times, a much smaller number of times. But each time that happened, it came about through this common toolkit. So the idea is that you have a common toolkit to build things, and creatures, sometimes during their independent evolution, hit on the same solution because they're using the same tools. It's like if you give an architect and a builder the same kind of wood, the same nails, you know, and the same physical constraints, there's a very good odds that they're going to end up with similar kinds of houses. And so I think that kind of analogy is fitting to where the field is going now.
0: In fact, in our physics department, we actually have some physicists looking at rhodopsin and chemicals that are sensitive to light. And it's believed that that's how the first eyeball evolved.
1: Exactly. And those things can trace, you know, some aspects of our eyes can actually trace to single-celled microbes, right?
0: Mm-hmm.
1: The pigments that and the molecules that convey signals from the outside of the cell to the inside of the cell, some of these that become photoreceptive, these are ancient indeed. I mean, and go back, you know, on the order of a billion years or more rather than even younger.
0: Okay, and moving on, what about the stomach? What do we share with the fish concerning our digestive tract?
1: Well, you know, what's interesting is, you know, if you look inside a shark and if you look inside a human, they both have digestive tracts, but they're subdivided in different ways. What's interesting here is even though the organs may sometimes look very different, there's a common pattern. That is, there's a regionality to the gut tube that exists in a shark and a human that is very ancient indeed. There's a foregut area, there's a midgut area, and there's a hindgut area. And it turns out that many of the genetic controls that appear to control these, the development of these regions, are shared among many different creatures. So again, while we may not look very similar to these creatures, when we look at the fundamentals, that is their basic structure, and the molecules that actually are involved in forming that basic structure, we see the deepest similarities.
0: And I read once that there's a peculiarity of the human body, the fact that our digestive tract and our respiratory tract sort of merge in our throat, and that's why people choke. When they swallow something, it goes down, quote, the wrong pipe, and their windpipe is cut off. And I understand that the blame for that goes back several hundred million years, back to the fish, right, or back to amphibians.
1: Well, absolutely. I mean, I think when you look at a human, you know, with the viewpoint of fish, so I'm a fish biologist, a fish paleontologist who studies humans, you know, when I teach human anatomy and so forth.
0: Mm-hmm.
1: What a human looks like to me is a jury-rigged fish. It's basically, we are very exceptional creatures in many ways. We talk. We have fine manipulation of our hands. We have large brains and complex societies and so forth. Yet we're doing all of these amazing things that humans can do and can achieve with structures that originally appeared in creatures like worms and fish and so forth.

Well, I'm afraid that's it for Exploration. Once again, our first special guest was Professor Charles Seif of NYU, author of the book Sun in a Bottle. And the second special guest was Dr. Neil Shubin, author of the book Your Inner Fish. Also, I'd like to say that my book, Physics of the Impossible, is now coming out in paperback. So once again, Physics of the Impossible, which was on the New York Times bestseller list for 5 weeks running last year, is now available in paperback form. Also, if you want a copy of today's program, call the Pacifica Program Service at 1-800-735-0230. 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

0: drivers for Curry County, as there is currently only one driver for all of Curry County. If you're interested in getting transportation to a medical appointment or in volunteering as a driver, please call 541-269-2013 and press 3 for senior transportation. Leave a brief message and your name and phone number, and a dispatcher will call you back. Drivers will be reimbursed by the Department of Aging at 65.5 cents per mile. Drivers also must pass a background check. This free medical transportation is offered to seniors 60 years old and older, regardless of income level, to medical appointments, including surgery, local and out of town. Again, if you are interested in getting transportation to a medical appointment or in volunteering as a driver, please call 541-269-2013 and press 3 for senior transportation. Leave a brief message and your name and phone number, and a dispatcher will call you back. The callback will show up on your caller ID as being from the South Coast Business Employment Corporation in Coos Bay.
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5: Sirens are blaring. 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Something big is happening. Something serious is happening. 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
4: 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I'm Ray, and I'm here with my co-host, Wes.
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4: Today we're tackling one of the most basic, but most misunderstood preparedness tools out there, the emergency evacuation go bag, or as some folks call it, the bug out bag, the grab and go, or the thing you keep meaning to put together after this weekend. And here's the thing, around here, the Cascadia subduction zone, offshore volcanoes, wildfires, floods, and winter storms necessitating evacuation are not theoretical. It's an issue of when, not if.
3: That's right, Ray. And when that alert comes in, or you smell smoke, or the ground just finished shaking, your brain will not be running at full capacity. What's going on? You're going to be rattled. A million thoughts will crowd your mind all at once. What do I do? Where do I go? And a whole lot more.
4: That's why the go bag exists. It's not about survivalist fantasy. It's about buying yourself time, safety, and clarity when everything's chaotic.
3: You know, Ray, you may remember back in the spring of 2025, the citywide alarm sirens went off. Man, they're incredibly loud. I can't imagine being under one of those things when they start. Anyway, I was a mile or so away in the house, and I thought I heard the alarm. So I casually sauntered outside to make sure it was what I thought it was. And it was. At that point, nothing was shaking. 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